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0: In the name of Allah, the All-Beneficent, the All-Merciful.
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0: All praise belongs to Allah, Lord of all the worlds.
1: Ar-Rahman Ar-Rahim.
0: The All-Beneficent, the All-Merciful. Master of the day of retribution. You alone do we worship, and to you alone do we turn for help. Guide us on the straight path. 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

So I need to buy a new watch and maybe buy some new clothes, maybe buy some new shoes. And you know what? That new smartphone in orange looks really cool. And hey, while we're at it, why don't we just buy a new piece of property? So yes, if you got our drift, you will realize that there are way too many unnecessary expenses in our lives that, well, they constantly keep us busy. And you know what's really crazy? Unnecessary expenses, they never end because, well, other than things that are necessary, everything else is unnecessary. So the first divinely appointed Imam, Imam Ali ibn Abi Talib alayhi salam, very perfectly and beautifully says, "The most wholesome lifestyle is achieved through throwing out unnecessary expenses." Well, there you have it, short and sweet in this 1 minute wisdom. So if you want to live a truly wholesome life, well, the first step is to figure out what you have that is an unnecessary expense and very eagerly throw out all of those unnecessary expenses in your life that we are constantly busy with. This was a 1 minute wisdom with you wherever you are.

0: Shushtar is an ancient city about 92 kilometers from Ahvaz, the center of the Khuzestan province. During the Sasanian era, it was an island city on the Karun River and selected to become the summer capital. Salasil Fortress is located on the hill overlooking Shatit River in the city of Shushtar. In pre-Islamic times, water from the river passed underneath the fortress and reached different parts of the city. The fortress was in use until the Qajar period as a center for managing water supply from the river.
1: Back in the old days, fortress was one of the main elements for the fort.

0: formation of a city. Salocel Fortress in Shushtar was one of them. The history of this fortress is not very clear for us, but we're sure that it played an important role in the political system of the Achaemenian Empire. It also did management of the watering system and canal that existed under this structure.
1: Two canals have been excavated under Salocel Fortress, and after about 100 meters downstream, these canals merge and become the Doryun Open Canal. Further downstream, this canal once again divides into two branches. In addition to its role in controlling the water flow and its strategic military position, the fortress also housed the Khuzestan governor's office. Desful is one of the cities of Khuzestan province in southwestern Iran, which is located along the Dez River. According to the historian Hamdullah Mustafi, Desful is an Arabic name derived from the name Dejpol in Farsi, which consists of two words, Dej, fortress, and Pol, bridge.
0: Khuzestan is the land of huge rivers. And of course, when you have rivers passing through cities, you need bridges to make transportation easy for people. Some of these bridges are a brand new architectural piece of art, and some others are a little bit old. By little bit, I mean 1700, like this one.
1: The Desful Bridge was constructed during the Sassanid era, and accounts were one of the ancient bridges in the world. At present, this bridge connects Desful and Andimeshk cities. The bridge currently has four large arches, and between every two of these is a smaller arch. Near the bridge, remnants of ancient mills can be observed. Water mills can be found in a limited number of areas in Iran, as the rotation of the wheels of this type of mill requires powerful and continuous hydropower. In the past, the water mills operated with the water power of the river and transfer of this power into the reservoirs. In this way, the river flow was accelerated, which caused the rotation of the mill wheels and the millstone, and as a result, crushing the wheat.
0: When I came to Desful, I was desperate to get some good food. So I looked for a hole in a wall, because that's where you find the best quality food with the cheapest price. This is another hole in the wall, but not for food. It's actually for after food, to go and relax.
1: Dez River and its flowing water not only rotates the mill wheels and crush the wheat, but also help the people of the city to enjoy some cool weather during the hot days of summer. I can see how people can relax for hours in these holes, or as they call them, cats, and enjoy the beautiful sceneries of the Dez River. But people of Desful are not really big fans of small and tiny places, because they used to live in beautiful traditional mansions.
0: Desful has about 300 historical houses, and Tizno is one of them. As you can see, this house has all the elements of typical historical Persian house. This house belonged to a wealthy man, and it was built during the Qajar era.
1: The hot days of summer in the Khuzestan province, and specifically the city of Desful, can be annoying. But the heat cannot interrupt the lives of people of this region. Desful Bazaar, as the center of economy, social and cultural activities, is alive and functioning even during the hottest days of summer. The hardworking people of Desful continue their businesses. Why, they know there's always a riverbank and its cats or holes to stop by at and chill out after a long day of work. Shahriyar Azimi for Iran.

Ahvaz is a city located in Khuzestan province, southwest of Iran. Imam Khomeini Bazaar is one of the main commercial centers of the city. Much of the trade and finance in the city has moved to this traditional bazaar, which is about 100 years old.

It's a place where you can find all the requirements of daily life. As the economic heart of the city, the structure consists of several sub-bazaars offering various goods and food. In addition to the traditional goods on sale, the market for nuts, local jewelry, and handicrafts is apparently growing, most likely for the benefits of the tourists.

The bazaar is right next to the Karun River, which gives it a special grace and splendor, making it a symbol par excellence of the city of Ahvaz. Ahvaz is situated on the banks of the Karun River and is located in the middle of Khuzestan province. The city has an average elevation of 20 meters above the sea level. Ahvaz is home to many historical monuments. This historical bridge is called the White Bridge. It was inaugurated in 1936 by a German couple. The White Bridge of Ahvaz has been registered as a national heritage of Iran.

Seabirds flying on the Karun River make the scenery much more beautiful. The Cable Bridge is the eighth bridge built across the Karun River in Ahvaz. It was built in 2012. Having 22 pillars to support it, the bridge spans over a length of 1,014 meters and is regarded as the longest cable bridge in the Middle East. The White Bridge and the Cable Bridge are symbols of the city and have a great reputation in Iran and the Middle East.

0: It is one of the most vibrant cities in Iran. For centuries, Qazvin, also known in history as Caspian, has been a melting pot of people and cultures, and also one of the important hubs for trade and commerce in the region due to its special situation on a part of the Silk Road, where merchants brought in commodities from the four corners of the world. And there was a special place for that purpose, a building which is still alive until today.
1: The Sadr Saltanate Caravanserai was one of the greatest icons of Qazvin city, before it was partly abandoned near the end of the Qajar dynasty. But today the caravanserai is back on its feet once again, thanks to restoration efforts by the municipality. Covering an area of around 35,000 square meters in the heart of the city, Sadr Saltanate is visited by thousands of people, including tourists, every day.
2: کاروانسرای صدر السلطنه بزرگترین کاروانسرای درون شهری ایرانه که در زمان ناصرالدین شاه قاجار ساخته میشه. قدمتش 135 ساله که شخصی به نام باقر صدر السلطنه اینجا رو بنا کرده به جهت تقویت بنیه بازرگانی 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
1: In the early afternoon, just prior to rush hour, a gentle breeze accompanying the tranquil atmosphere becomes the main theme in long passages inside the caravanserai. The combination of bricks, tiles, and wood by dexterous Iranian architects have created breathtaking perspectives and perfect symmetries all across the building. Just close your eyes and imagine the camel bells ringing as they bring in goods from China, India, and Europe to Iran.
0: Here, the biggest roofed caravanserai in the entire Middle East continues to win the admiration of its visitors. Looking at the arcs and the domes covering each corridor, you could feel yourself standing inside a genuine Iranian bazaar.
3: تمام سعی ما اینه که زمینه که یک تقویمی از رویدادهای مختلف رو تعریف کنیم واسه این بنا. این بنا بتونه تبدیل به یک مقصد گردشگری بشه. تو گام اول سعی کردیم از مشاغل یا استادکاران آثار هنری و صنایع دستی استفاده بکنیم که خود خواستیم که با اون روح بنا و اون کالبدی که داره همسنخ باشن.
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4: Ma yeki az taqriban qadimi-tarin maghazahayi hastim ke dar javar in karvansara mashghul be kar hastim, albatte khodam va abavi ke az sal 1327 inja ta'sis shode. 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
0: More than a century ago, architects used all in their power to build this caravanserai as attractive as possible for merchants who arrived here to rest, to trade, and also to transit their goods. Today, the same amount of accuracy has been put into restoring the building so that Sadr Saltanate could continue to attract people.

Harmony is everywhere, from the floor to the ceiling. New brass wall sconces add additional warmth and depth to the caravanserai's interior. A visit to this historical place can keep you entertained for a whole day and create unforgettable moments for everyone. The Sado Saltanat Caravanserai is another page in the colorful book of Iran, with memories that could remain in your mind forever. Life is short. Don't forget to visit this beautiful place. Amir Mehdi Kazemi for Iran.

0: Persian handicraft is steeped in history and a big part of Persian tradition and culture that has always remained alongside its people even till this day. Persian handicraft has offered countless forms of eye-catching crafts that have left any visitor to this ancient land baffled and bedazzled.
1: Now, when you come to Tehran's handicraft hub, you're met with amazing artwork and also handicraft work, and you have so much to choose. There is one thing that really impressed me, and it's this portrait. The interesting thing about this portrait is that everything here is made out of wood, and I would really love to see how this was made.
0: The name of this craft is called marquetry, which is a form of wood inlay. It is the art and craft of bringing pieces of veneer together to a structure or surface to form decorative patterns, designs, or even portraits, an art many Iranian craftsmen have learned to master.
1: All these little tiny pieces that you could see, they're all made out of wood, and they're from different colors of wood, and trust me, it has taken hours, even months, for an artist to sit down and bring all these little pieces together and make it what it is right now, a wonderful piece of art. And it's this art that we call marquetry.
0: I met up with one of the masters of this craft, Ahmad Behjat, to understand how it's all done.
2: حدوداً از سن 7 سالگی با خانواده‌ام همکاری داشتم در زمینه مشبک و معرق. به نظر من هنر یه بخشیش اینه که اون هنر اصلی اینه که حالا چه طرحی رو کار بکنم که حالا به دل مردم بیاد و مردم جذب بشن. اونم یه هنری هست مکمل این هنر معرق من.
0: In order to bring together an array of colorful veneer into detailed and delicate shapes and sizes and produce an astonishing and intricate masterpiece requires determination, hard work, an artistic vision, and lots of skill. Years of practice is a must to master marquetry.
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1: Okay, I know I'm not very good at this and it will take a lot of time and a lot of effort to turn something like this into something special like this. I know that this is quite impressive and very amazing in every way, but it's not just wood inlay that's amazing as well. There's other kinds of inlay artwork. There's also stone inlay and also metal inlay. I've got something to show you.
2: نقشه رو روی سلایی می‌چسبونیم. تمام این خطوط و این نقوش رو برش می‌زنیم. با چسب روی این اتصال برقرار می‌کنیم. بعد اینو دوربری می‌کنیم. وقتی که دوربری کردیم، اینو می‌ندازیم دور.
0: However, these craftsmen have not restricted themselves to just using wood or just the technique of marquetry itself. After all, it is a competitive market with customers always wanting high standards and unique works of art.
1: Now, you see, the art of inlay isn't just about working with wood. You can also use different kinds of materials, and it really depends on the artist or the craftsman and what materials they want to use. They could use, well, different kinds of metals or even different kinds of stone, like a turquoise or maybe mosaic. It really depends on the artist and what kind of result they want to produce with it.
0: Nowadays, craftsmen include other materials, such as turquoise, and different techniques of inlay, such as intarsia, into their works. And sometimes, it is this combination and mixture of different elements that give it a one-of-a-kind finish.
3: من 21 ساله که معرق کار میکنم. سبک‌های مختلفی که تو معرق وجود داره. ما از سنگ‌های بسیار ریز فیروزه استفاده میکنیم. اونها رو دوباره ما میکوبیم. اون طرح رو که داریم، الگوش رو در میاریم، یه قالب MBF براش میگیریم، این فیروزه ها داخل اون ریخته میشه، با پولیستری که روی این فیروزه ها ریخته میشه، این بسم الله فیکس میشه. با فرز شروع میکنیم به فرم دادنش.
0: So you've seen what these masters of marquetry are capable of, and it doesn't stop there. Talented artists of this caliber are seen in all areas of Persian handicraft. And if you don't believe me, then come and see for yourself.
1: Now, this is something I wanted to show you. This is stone inlay. It's not complete yet, but when it is, you will see different veneers of wood added to this, making it truly amazing. Nowadays, craftsmen and artists, they use different kinds of techniques and different kinds of inlay to produce wonderful works of art that you see before you. I hope you enjoyed it, because I did. I'll see you next time. Reza Golzadeh for Iran.

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0: Tehran, 1953. The Iranian Revolution was victorious on February 11th, 1979. But it took only 3 days for this scene to be captured on Takht-e Jamshid Street in Tehran. A Marxist group called the Fedayeen-e Khalq attacked the US embassy. In the images recorded that day, the weapons in the hands of the Fedayeen forces were Gevir 3 rifles. This weapon is considered the standard-issue rifle of the Iranian army's ground forces, and these images indicate the looting of army garrisons on February 11th. Some of the Gevir 3s fell into the hands of the Marxists, and they used those very weapons to attack US embassy personnel. Fire was returned with bullets from inside the embassy.
1: Some of our guerrilla were walking from here. Unfortunately, American soldiers shoot some of them, you know, and we were forced to attack, you know, and unfortunately, they not only were shooting with different kinds of guns, even with such bullets, you know, and we

0: are not opposite with the American people. We are opposite with government in all of American government in all over the world.
1: All of a sudden, troops assembled by Foreign Minister Yazdi came in and saved the day for us.
2: By Yazdi, they mean Ebrahim Yazdi. He was the deputy prime minister of Iran's interim revolutionary government. Yazdi, on the orders of Ayatollah Khomeini, went to the embassy and stood against its seizure with agents affiliated with the Soviet Union.

0: Iranian Revolutionary Government. Yazdi, on the orders of Ayatollah Khomeini, went to the embassy and stood against its seizure with agents affiliated with the Soviet Union. The Iranian government's action pleased the then U.S. president.
1: We have been in touch with those in control of the government of Iran, and we stand ready to work with them. In the last few hours, our embassy has reported that the followers of designated Prime Minister Barzagan have been very helpful in ensuring the safety of Americans, and we've been consulting with them very closely. So I believe that the people of Iran and their government will continue to be our friends, and that the relationship will be helpful to us.
0: Although the armed Marxist groups were driven out from inside the U.S. embassy, the popular demonstrations outside the embassy continued constantly, to the point where Ebrahim Yazdi, through the Ministry of Foreign Affairs of the interim government, Abbas Amir Intizam, informed the Americans not to send an ambassador to Iran for the time being, especially not one with a history of involvement in the slaughter of the Vietnamese people. Intizam had asked the Americans, upon the request of the interim revolutionary government, to send Richard Cotton to Iran as ambassador. This name should be remembered. The majority of the demonstrations outside the embassy were carried out by students. The revolution had given this segment of society, those under 30, a great deal of confidence. Both the student movement and the general public had a very strong reaction to the US embassy in Iran. Just a few months before the February 1979 revolution, Carter had come to Iran and called it an island of stability. That very unconditional US support for the Shah made the Iranian society fearful of a crackdown and a bloody coup, a coup similar to what happened in 1953.
2: Many Iranians have this whole notion of some sort of plot going on.
0: This very fear caused a sudden wave of demonstrations outside the US embassy. This was while the Iranian government still wished to maintain relations with America. Finally, on November 4th, 1979, the students took over the US embassy and the embassy fell into the hands of the Iranian people. The interim Iranian government was seeking to behave similarly to what it had shown on February 14th of the previous year, namely 1979. But Ayatollah Khomeini suddenly entered the matter and supported the takeover of the embassy. The takeover of the embassy placed Iran under the most severe sanctions in modern history. Of course, since February 1979, Iran had been sanctioned without its knowledge, but the embassy takeover greatly intensified the situation. Nevertheless, the revolutionaries and the people of that time strongly supported this action. 3 decades later, this question was raised in Iran's academic circles. What existed in the historical memory of the Iranian people regarding America that made them prefer sanctions over reopening the U.S. embassy?
3: Tehran. Angry crowds surge through the capital of Iran, currently the world's number one danger zone.
4: A grave situation in Iran.
5: The government sent the destroyer Mauritius to Abadan.
6: We had helped bring the Shah back after he had run away from Iran in 1953.
7: The Europeans wrote everything and the Persians wrote nothing. The Persians could not write.
5: The mass of Iranians lived in grinding poverty. For its leader, Mossadegh, this was the way to regain Iran's independence.
8: And at that time, he had all the people with him. Everywhere you went, they would say, Zendibad, Dr. Mossadegh.
9: The The question was whether we could overturn the Mossadegh

0: go.
1: Iran get away with an arbitrary act of nationalization without compensation and be able to sell oil.
2: He seemed tough. He wanted to be quite sure that the Shah was with him.
3: Show Mossadegh as a communist collaborator.

0: Summer 1950, Tehran. Perhaps even the most optimistic Western analysts could not have imagined that supporting a boot-wearing, ambitious, and notorious military man for Iran's premiership would ignite the Iranians' hatred of America. If the Americans had understood the people's hatred for this military man loyal to Britain, they probably would never have entered the political game in Iran right behind the British. But it happened, and with the special support of the newly superpowered America, Haji Ali Rasmara was to become Prime Minister. Diplomatic documents from 1950 show that America welcomed his appointment and believed his government could counter internal communist threats. In this document, it is stated, "The principal danger to Iran, however, still appears to be the chance of internal rather than external communist aggression, and for this reason the department has welcomed the appointment of General Rasmara and his cabinet of professionals." A few lines above, the document describes Iran's political situation as follows. "The Iranian internal political situation has been stabilized to a considerable extent by the appointment of Lieutenant General Ali Rasmara as Prime Minister." And the more interesting point is that the document says Rasmara's appointment called him a would-be dictator and an Anglo-American hireling. Academic documents show how much Rasmara was favoured by Britain and America, to the extent that they wrote about him. Jerry Duher, first secretary at the US Embassy in Tehran, was the driving force behind the appointment of the premiership in May 1950. And they further said, "Duher openly advocated bringing in a strong prime minister to whip the country into shape." But there was a problem. The cries of the old man in the grey coat, who was the people's representative in Iran's parliament, a seasoned diplomat whose background dated back to the Qajar era, the dynasty before the Pahlavis, and who was largely a source of trouble for the young Shah. Mohammad Mossadegh shouted in parliament that he would stand with all his might against Rasmara's premiership, so that the military would not again place their boots on the throat of society. Mossadegh's allusion clearly referred to the era of the Shah's father, Reza Shah, a dictatorial military man who became king through a coup. Mossadegh's problem, and that of the national and religious forces, was that even by British statistics, only about 19% of the profits from the operations of the Anglo-Iranian oil company in Iran went to the Iranians. The other 81% went to British interests, the treasury, and the shareholders of the British company. This was while America had agreed to a 50-50 split with Saudi Arabia on Aramco oil, and Iran was now under intense pressure and also humiliated. While the Iranian people lived in a miserable state, Iran's oil, obtained virtually for free, transformed Britain. This is a picture of London with a report from the British National Archives.
1: Okay, Jim, fill her right up, boy.
2: It was certainly nice to be able to say that again, and tens of thousands of British motorists took full advantage of the opportunity. Roads out of London, as in the case of other centres, were mostly as crowded as in the good old days before petrol rationing began 10 years ago.
0: When Iran saw that its share from the refinery and oil wells was even below the already unreasonable 19%, it requested to audit the Anglo-Iranian oil company. At the time, Iran suspected the company of using accounting tricks to artificially reduce profits and diminish what was rightfully due to Iran.

0: on. Therefore, when Iran pushed for better terms, the British company simply ignored them. Britain explicitly told Iran that it would not grant access to any accounts. These are the only images remaining from that time of the people of Abadan and Masjid Soleiman in Iran. Severe poverty had cast a shadow over the people of the region. In the Abadan refinery, the greatest picture of colonial class conflict had taken shape. Iranian workers died in the sweltering heat amidst all that iron and oil. But the British section of Abadan was not unlike paradise. This is where Mohammad Mossadegh entered the scene. He was not a radical in the conventional sense. He was neither a socialist nor a communist. Mossadegh was a democratic nationalist who believed Iran, like any independent country, had the right to sovereignty over its natural resources. And he had fought for this belief for more than 30 years against the British and the dictatorship of Reza Shah. Even Mossadegh's appearance and his pajama bottoms infuriated the British.
1: His way of living and general appearance didn't strike one as being the sort of person you'd think of as a prime minister. And I don't mean then because he didn't wear striped trousers. In fact, he always wore pajamas. And that was a rather odd figure for a future prime minister to cut.
0: The Anglo-Iranian Oil Company had dominated the oil wells in southern Iran since the early 20th century. For Mossadegh and all Iranians, the company's signboard was a symbol of colonialism and national humiliation. This company not only possessed Iran's oil, but also destroyed the country's independence by interfering in domestic politics, bribing political officials, and meddling in elections. The company's activities in Iran were so pervasive that even the speech given by Prime Minister Lieutenant General Razmara in response to the representatives of the National Front was prepared by the British company. The murmurs in Parliament for nationalizing oil and the wave of public demand for it caused Razmara to seek a new agreement with the British. He believed that Iranians could not manage the oil industry, so they had to reach an agreement with the British, and his only demand was a slight increase in Iran's share of oil. This agreement was also important for the British because, in this way, with a small increase in Iran's share, the Iranian-British oil contract would remain in place, and thus nationalization would be averted. Of course, the British wanted this agreement, but without any increase in Iran's share. Razmara turned to the Americans, and they sent George Cruz McGee, who was the Assistant Secretary of State for Near Eastern, South Asian and African Affairs in the Truman administration, to London to persuade the British to reach an agreement with Razmara's government. The US government was aware of Mossadegh's growing popularity and also knew that a wave of nationalism was sweeping through third world countries. Therefore, it decided to persuade Britain to grant some concessions regarding oil in order to prevent this wave from turning into a devastating flood in Iran. McGee told the British that Razmara's demands were very small, astonishing in their simplicity, and that this was the best opportunity for His Majesty's government to reach an agreement with Iran over oil. But the British representatives dashed McGee's hopes. No additional concessions would be given to the Iranian side. So William Fraser, the chairman of the Anglo-Iranian Oil Company, said, "Paying even one extra penny is not on Britain's agenda. A penny is 1/100th of a pound, and this meant no agreement would be reached." Sir Oliver Franks, the British ambassador in Washington, had said, "The only way for Britain to rebuild and recover after World War II was absolute domination of Iranian oil." But no one in Iran had insight into this matter to inform the Prime Minister of the reality of Britain. J. just as Razmara boarded a plane to go to the United States, perhaps to find a way and negotiate with the U.S.

0: US president. Mossadegh was also seeking American support to confront Britain. That is, both the national figure and the figure affiliated with Britain had absolute trust in the United States. June 1951, Ras Marar was assassinated while longing for an oil agreement with Britain. The death of the American-favored prime minister paved the way for the rise of nationalists in Iran, and with 96 votes, the Iranian parliament nationalized the oil industry. The Shah was under intense British pressure not to appoint Mossadegh as prime minister. But the pressure of public opinion rose so high that in the end, the old man in the woolen pajamas sat in the prime minister's chair and in his first step issued an appointment for Mehdi Bazargan. He had become the head of the oil company. Bazargan is the same man who became the prime minister of the revolutionary government in 1979 and would later face the occupation of the US embassy. Bazargan rushed to Abadan. His first order was this: no British ship has the right to load the oil of the Iranian people unless, for each ship, it provides a precise receipt for the amount of oil loaded. The British oil company called Bazargan's demand ridiculous and ordered the tankers to leave Iranian ports empty. So William Fraser, one of the senior directors of the British oil company, said, "When the Iranians want money, they will come crawling to our shoes themselves." And this was exactly the event the US government was worried about, namely the Iranian-British relationship reaching a breaking point and ultimately tearing apart.
1: Two members of the delegation going out to Persia for talks on the oil crisis, Mr. Jackson and Mr. Elkington, are seen about to leave London Airport.
2: The mission is going out to Persia to talk to the Iranian government with the utmost goodwill.
0: The British began to destroy the refinery, quietly and discreetly, so that the Iranians would be forced to accept the colonial contract again.
3: There was no question of violent resistance, but extraordinary how pieces of plant would go wrong just when they were supposed to be doing something else, you know. And they soon realized that we weren't being very helpful, really, and we weren't handing over files, we weren't handing over accounts, which they asked us for. I said I had no authority to hand them British company's accounts unless I was told from London.
0: The Truman administration believed that the conditions were no longer like the time of the First World War, when Britain could impose famine on Iran and crush the country by causing severe starvation. Iran has a neighbor called the Soviet Union. If famine pressure is applied to Iran, the world's second superpower would intervene, and by creating red revolutions, it would destroy the Pahlavi regime, and Iran would forever leave the Western bloc. This was America's primary concern. Amidst this turmoil, the British Prime Minister suddenly shouted in a speech that London intended to launch a military attack on Iran. The situation became extremely complicated. The British press eagerly anticipated the action of the British Army. The destroyer HMS Mauritius arrived in Abadan, and war meetings were held in London.
3: And I pleaded that we should not allow the biggest foreign asset in Britain to go without doing something about it. I didn't say particularly what was to be done. I had in my own mind that at least we should make a struggle for it. I thought it was a completely unilateral act, and I said that if we don't do anything about this, within 5 years we shall lose the Suez Canal on the same principle, which in fact proved to be exactly right, almost to the day.
0: US President Truman was compelled to send a clear message to the British government. Any attack on southern Iran would be tantamount to issuing a license for the Soviet Union to launch a military attack.

0: on northern Iran. America would not tolerate losing Iran to the Soviet Union's advantage and would abandon Britain.
1: We had perhaps a different concept of the priorities involved. Our main desire was to be sure that Iran was saved for the free world. The illegal Communist Party of some 15,000 members conceivably could have taken over and ride the Soviets in. We thought that this should take precedence, saving Iran, ahead of commercial considerations.
0: This American reaction caused Britain, which was no longer a superpower, to back down from military attack. But it started a path that, even by 2026, the United States would recognize as the best colonial military strategy in the world: economic blockade. Iran, however, was immersed in euphoria and did not notice Britain's strategy.
2: We would call him Dotty in some respects, but he wasn't in Persian eyes, and some of the very moderate Persian parliamentarians would weep in the majlis when he spoke, even though they knew perfectly well that it was ruinous for their country and impractical.
0: Although Mossadegh offered the highest salaries to British expert employees, they boarded the warship HMS Mauritius and left Iran.
3: The last 300 British technicians are evacuated a day before the deadline set by the Iranian government. During the early days of the deadlock, British naval and paratroop forces were alerted in Iranian waters, but today the cruiser Mauritius serves as an evacuation vessel for the men who remained until the last minute during the bitter dispute.
0: 60,000 Iranian workers in Abadan became unemployed in an instant. A shock hit Iranian society. Iran was effectively placed under an economic blockade. Oil exports, which were the main pillar of government revenue, collapsed, and Mossadegh's government was forced to find other ways to cover the country's expenses. The government issued national bonds and asked the people to help it overcome the economic crisis. The people gave money and bought bonds, but a country cannot forever run an economy with domestic capital when its most important source of income has virtually ceased to function. The sanctions didn't just stop the extraction of oil. Even if the Iranians managed to extract it, the sanctions prevented its sale. No foreign currency entered the country, and government revenues decreased dramatically. This meant Britain was once again seeking to create hunger and social and political pressure. Britain announced that either the oil must be sold through the British cartel system, or there would be no conditions for its sale, and all British personnel would leave Abadan as well.
4: We were very glad to be home in England, but not glad to leave Abadan.
5: In the circumstances, can the Persians get together enough technicians to carry on?
6: Yes, I would think that they could assemble a team to carry on in time. But undoubtedly, their great difficulty will be to sell the oil abroad. I do not know of any country which has attempted to nationalize a 95% export business.
5: In your opinion, Mr. Jackson, what would be the probable effect in Persia of British withdrawal?
6: I think economic disaster. The Persians think that by nationalizing oil, they are going to get rich. Unfortunately, the reverse will be the case.
0: Britain wanted to put Iran's economy under such pressure that Mossadegh's government would be forced to back down from nationalizing oil. But Mossadegh did not back down. The longer the crisis dragged on, the more it went beyond a dispute between Iran and Britain and became an issue in US foreign policy. Washington initially had doubts about Britain's plan to overthrow Mossadegh. The Truman administration was unwilling to push Iran toward instability. Mossadegh, too, did not view America with the same eyes as Britain. He imagined that America, which had once portrayed itself as opposed to European colonialism, might support Iran's right to nationalize its resources against British pressure.
7: I think the Americans had been largely responsible for the early incitement, almost, to the Persians to exchange this 100% British ownership. I have to say that.

0: the American ambassador was very thick with Mossadegh.
1: It was our asset and not theirs. It's very easy to be generous with somebody else's assets. They felt that popular opinion in Iran needed to be satisfied. They were at some distance from the direct economic and financial consequences of what might be demanded. And so it was easier for them to have bright new ideas. It was for us to think of the consequences of them.
2: In those days, Mossadegh mostly ran the country from his bed due to illness. This was precisely the image Britain needed to convey to Iranian society, while the reality was something else. Britain was consciously producing newsreels, films that clearly spoke of Iran's imminent destruction. The purpose of those films seemed to be to prepare the minds of the European and American public for orchestrating a major coup in Iran. Public opinion had to be convinced. Mossadegh, who believed in the power of diplomacy, hoped to win America's favor as a mediator or even an ally against Britain. He believed that American oil companies, which had less of a colonial history compared to the British, could replace the Anglo-Iranian oil company, provided that Iran's independence was respected.
3: My government has decided to bring their dispute with the Iranian government on the subject of the termination of the Anglo-Iranian oil company's concession to the urgent attention of the Security Council, because they believe that, as a good and loyal member of the United Nations, this is the only course that the United Kingdom can take at the present time.
2: In 1951, as the oil crisis intensified, Mossadegh decided to go to New York. He wanted to defend Iran's rights at the UN Security Council. This trip, which analysts call the zenith of Mossadegh's diplomacy, was an opportunity for him to speak with American officials and convey Iran's message to the world. The Iranian Prime Minister's flight finally landed on US soil, so that a significant chapter in the history of Iran and America could be written for the future. Truman was standing on the edge of a precipice. The owner of the largest and most extensive northern shores of the Persian Gulf, with one British mistake, could fall into the Soviets' lap, and the Russian dream of reaching the Persian Gulf would be realized in its best form.
4: The Iranian oil crisis comes to America's shores as Premier Mohammad Mossadegh arrives in New York to plead his nation's case before the United Nations. Greeted by Entezem Nasrullah, now President of the General Assembly, the ailing Premier will remain in the hospital during his stay here, except for his appearance before the Security Council.
2: In Tehran, Mossadegh allowed the Tudeh Party to approach the government. Perhaps he was trying to provoke America into paying attention to Iran's interests out of fear of the Soviet Union. But Mossadegh did not pay close attention to the fact that the young Shah and the Pahlavi court were completely dependent on Britain and the United States, and America might only be frightened if the Shah himself leant toward the Soviet Union. In any case, in Washington, political and strategic calculations prevailed over public sentiment. The fear of communist influence in Iran, represented by the Tudeh Party, occupied the minds of American policymakers. Mossadegh, who was himself strongly anti-communist, repeatedly emphasized that his nationalism had nothing to do with the Soviet Union. In his meetings with American officials, including McGee, he stated explicitly that his goal was to strengthen democracy and independence in Iran, not alignment with the Eastern Bloc. But Britain, by exaggerating the communist threat, succeeded in pushing America toward a harsher stance. Britain convinced American officials that it was time to end the UN game. The time had come for a change of government in Iran. Sir Sam Fowler, the British ambassador in Tehran, got in touch with the Iranian aristocracy closest to Britain and tasked the family known as the Rashidians with distributing some money among Mossadegh's opponents.

0: The coup plot was slowly taking shape. Now someone else entered the picture, someone whom in 1979, Iran's provisional revolutionary government would consider the best candidate for the US embassy in Tehran. A mysterious man with a background in Persian language studies named Richard Cottam. He was the other wing that entered the game after the bribes were paid. When the coup plan was ready, the Rashidian brothers began distributing bribes to everyone, from members of parliament to newspaper writers.
1: I start seeing the Rashidian brothers in March 1952, and this was a policy of our government and of the embassy in order to have a contingency plan in case the negotiations didn't succeed. We were paying them a small amount of money. I don't know, because I wasn't involved myself. But this was for passing a few demands to a likely lad, paying the crowds. You can't do anything in Iran or anywhere else without money.
2: The Rashidians, I believe, were the British net that was most totally controlled by the MI6. These were true agents in the sense that they worked for the British government and knew they did. What made them very distinctive was that it was important for their type of operation that everyone in Iran would know this. Therefore, when somebody wanted to run for parliament and wanted British help, either straight help or financial help, everyone knew exactly where to go.
0: The first step of the coup was to force Mossadegh to resign. This was done by Mohammad Reza Pahlavi, provoking Mossadegh. The Prime Minister wanted the Ministry of War to be placed under his control, and the Shah refused. Mossadegh resigned so that Britain's favoured Prime Minister could take over, Qawwam al-Sultani. But what the shrewd and seasoned politician Qawwam could never have imagined happened. The people took to the streets, and with the slogan "Either death or Mossadegh," they put an end to his imposed government. Mossadegh returned to power, and with the added strength given to him, stood against Iran's dictator. This strength was the power of the public, something the British side had not accounted for in its calculations.

0: He was a great actor, but he was a marvellous politician, and at that time he had all the people with him. Everywhere you went, they would say, Zindabad, Dr. Mossadegh. Zindabad, Dr. Mohammed Mossadegh, Nakhost Waziri Mahbub Iran, which means long live Dr. Mossadegh, the beloved Prime Minister of Iran.
1: As long as Mossadegh had a place in the people's hearts, a coup was not possible. Mossadegh still imagined that he could establish a relationship between Iran and America in which Washington would choose Iran between British interests and Iran's sovereign rights. But in Washington, the political conditions had changed. In January 1953, Eisenhower entered the White House and the Dulles brothers came to power. John Foster Dulles at the State Department and Allen Dulles at the CIA became two prominent figures in America's new foreign policy. In their view, Iran was not just about oil. Iran was part of the broader Cold War battlefield. The communist threat, the influence of the Tudeh Party, and Iran's geographical proximity to the Soviet Union made it possible to build a very powerful narrative that if Mossadegh remained, Iran might fall. This became Britain's line of propaganda.
0: We went there, really, I would have said, to persuade the Americans at that stage that we weren't going to get anywhere with Mossadegh, and that his remaining in power

0: was very dangerous to both our interests, and also to tell them a little bit about the means we had at our disposal for changing the government.
1: But there was a problem. Mossadegh was not a communist. He was neither a member of the Tudeh party, nor did he have any policy of ceding power to the Soviet Union. He even disagreed with the Tudeh party on many occasions. However, in the Cold War climate, a threat did not have to actually exist. It was enough to be able to portray it as a threat. And so the sanctions intensified to the point where people felt the pinch of poverty. The severe oil embargo put Iran's economy under immense pressure. Mossadegh was left with employees who, without pay, no longer had any motivation to work. Iran's income had dropped to 1/40th of what it had been, an income that, even at its previous level, could not cover the social services Mossadegh claimed to provide. Now people were longing for the days before Mossadegh. Back then, at least Iran's income was 40 times higher. Money had value, and buying goods in Iran was not so difficult. All these developments were the product of just 2 or 3 years of Mossadegh's tenure. Mossadegh, seeing all this as Britain's doing, labeled the British embassy a nest of spies and closed it down, hoping things might change. The British embassy was closed, which meant that the coup had failed before it even started. On the other hand, the old man who was said to be running the country from under his blankets and from his bed adopted a method similar to Churchill's during Hitler's attack. He addressed the people and asked them to endure economic austerity together during the sanctions. He gave a speech. If Iranians want to regain the status and dignity they deserve, they should not wither under deprivation, sacrifice, and love for their homeland. This message from Mossadegh marked the beginning of a new round of bond sales. Even schoolchildren were selling bonds to keep Mossadegh's government afloat. Housewives rationed bread, men shared their salaries with one another, and Iran witnessed a solidarity that had rarely been seen before. The task became more difficult for British analysts. The United States decided to enter the game directly. Mossadegh, however, remained faithful to the dream settled deep in his mind, a fading dream of Wilson's 14 points. President Wilson, in his speeches, had defended a world safe for democracy. He had four principles, one of which was the right of self-determination for the nations of the world. But Mossadegh did not want to believe that nothing remained of that idealized America, that Harry Truman had killed over 200,000 people in an instant with the atomic bomb in Japan, and that America was also slaughtering people in countries allied with the Soviet Union. The old man, broken under the weight of economic pressure, turned to the Americans to find a way to lift the oil embargo on Iran. The Americans sent a man named Acheson to negotiate with Churchill. Churchill's response was simple. You don't shut down a working machine. Mossadegh was one step away from the collapse of his government. He thought the anti-colonial America still existed, but in Washington, things had changed. This was explained by Nasrullah Fatemi.
2: Don't forget that the Americans, most of the Americans are anti-imperialism. And they like to talk to a man who has charisma. And Mossadegh had that charisma. He was an actor in politics. He had his own convictions, yet in politics, he was an actor.
1: The CIA tried not to repeat the British

0: British mistake. Mossadegh had to be separated from the masses of people. From this point on, the war against Mossadegh would no longer continue solely on the economic and diplomatic front. It entered the battlefield of public opinion so that Richard Cotton would have time to play his part.
1: What we did from Washington was to write some of the articles that would appear in the Persian press. And these articles would appear, thanks again to the Rashidians, who had contacts, I believe, with probably four-fifths of the Iranian press. And any article that I would write, it gave you something of a sense of power, would appear almost instantly the next day in the Iranian press. And they were designed to show Mossadegh as a communist collaborator and as a fanatic, as a person who didn't understand that you could be both nationalistic and positive.
0: A network of diplomats, researchers, journalists, and American political figures was shaping a specific image of Iran, an image in which Mossadegh was portrayed not just as a prime minister who had nationalized the oil industry, but as a dangerous, destabilizing politician incapable of running the country. The Rashidian brothers were also busy distributing money. Iranian society was being prepared for an uprising of thugs and mobsters in favor of the Shah and against Mossadegh. Thugs from government-affiliated gymnasiums, or zurkhanes,

0: On February 28th, 1953, the first step of the coup failed once again. The Rashidians mobsters could not shed the Prime Minister's blood, and the people took to the streets to defend Mohammad Mossadegh. This might have seemed like a victory, but the CIA managed to appropriate it in the best possible way. The CIA ordered the Cotton Network to portray this popular uprising as a communist riot, and so it was done. In the days leading up to the coup, Tehran was engulfed in street violence. In the spring of 1953, every march in support of Mossadegh was given a communist colouring by American agents, and this slowly isolated Mossadegh within the religious community.
1: Well, as soon as this occurred, these two agents that I mentioned saw the opportunity and sent the people we had under our control into the streets and acted as if they were Tudeh. They were provocateurs, but we had more than just provocateurs. We had a lot of shock troops who actually acted as if they were Tudeh people, throwing rocks at mosques, at priests.
0: Mossadegh, however, remained trapped in his dream of a democracy supporting America and refused to accept that what was happening was the work of the U.S. Embassy. With this mindset, on May 28, 1953, he wrote an urgent letter to Eisenhower asking him to act in the American tradition and grant a $25 million loan to Mossadegh's government. It took a month for America's response to reach Iran. Eisenhower's reply was, "Due to Britain's dispute with Iran, we are unable to grant the loan." Interestingly, by the time this letter reached Mossadegh, Eisenhower had already given the order to begin the coup. American intelligence selected August 15, 1953 for the coup. But on that day, the tables turned. Some of Mossadegh's defenders suppressed the coup and the Shah was forced to flee the country and go to Iraq. On the day of the coup's failure, Hossein Fatemi shouted among his supporters, "O traitor! When you heard of the coup's failure, did you flee to the nearest neighboring country, a place where Britain has an embassy?" Hossein Fatemi too thought that the main culprit behind the failed coup was Britain. No one even imagined it could be America. Despite the coup's failure on August 15th, Kermit Roosevelt, the American representative in Iran, did not lose hope. He pressed on with great stubbornness. The adventurous CIA operative revived the failed coup.

0: One night later, Zahedi entered the scene. American embassy money was spent lavishly on distributing flyers and spreading the rumor that Mossadegh had driven out the Shah in order to sell Iran to communists who had no regard for religion. Mainstream Western media began broadcasting films depicting Mossadegh as a bloodthirsty anti-monarchist. The bribed press wrote, "Communists have filled Tehran's walls like mosquitoes, and soon Tehran will become a second Moscow." This was while Mossadegh had ordered the removal of any poster bearing the phrase "Democratic Republic" from the city. He had remained loyal to the monarchy, but that loyalty was futile. The morning of August 19th, 1953 arrived, and Mohammad Mossadegh's end had come.
1: That mob that came into North Tehran and was decisive in the overthrow was a mercenary mob, had no ideology. And that mob was paid for by American dollars. And the amount of money that was used has to have been very large.
0: More than 100 people were killed defending Mossadegh. The Prime Minister's home was destroyed, and the old man, who symbolized Iranians' quest for independence against colonialism, chose to stay and fight to the very end, rather than flee. The coup military dragged the popular Prime Minister, bound and beaten, to court. The English language news from Iran spoke of the coup with relish. The fugitive Shah returned to Iran. Mohammad Reza Pahlavi set about prosecuting and executing the independent seekers, and the Anglo-Iranian Oil Company, after being revived, was forced to share its revenue with the Americans. The price of the Tehran coup was paid to American companies in Abadan. 2 weeks after the coup's victory, Eisenhower granted $45 million in emergency aid to Zahedi's government. This loan was twice the amount Mossadegh had requested from America. Over the next 30 years, America would give $1 billion in financial aid to Iran's Shah. The CIA, which until Mossadegh's overthrow had never dared to carry out a coup in any country, had now developed a successful algorithm. The pattern for the coup against Iranian independence had been extracted as follows. Applying pressure on Mossadegh, coordinating opposition factions, launching propaganda to destroy his image, waging a war of nerves through economic and media pressure, and ultimately creating a covert organization within the military capable of supporting the Shah's actions. In other words, Operation Ajax was not just the moment of August 19, 1953. Ajax was a political architecture, external pressure, a war of narratives, internal division, finding reliable forces within the power structure, and finally using domestic forces to change the government. Only 10 months later, America executed an operation in Guatemala that closely followed this pattern. In April 1954, the US ambassador to that country believed that normal diplomatic methods were insufficient to overthrow the nationalist government, requesting that more decisive action be taken to topple the Guatemalan government. He even emphasized the use of correspondence with the archbishop in the propaganda operation. This means the US embassy was not merely an observer of the coup. The US coup triggered more than a decade of civil war in Guatemala. The UN's Truth Commission estimated the number of deaths from Guatemala's civil war at up to 200,000, with the vast majority of killings attributed to the coup forces. In Indonesia, an event similar to the coup against Iran took place. Declassified documents show that the US Embassy in Jakarta was the main hub for organizing against the independence.

seeking government. A covert US naval blockade against Indonesia caused severe economic pressure. Then the internal atmosphere was driven toward violence by armed rebel groups affiliated with the CIA. The US embassy daily monitored the killings and arrests. Following the US-backed coup in Indonesia, more than 1 million people from that country were killed. In Chile, only 9 years before Iran's Islamic Revolution, America first tried to prevent the election of Salvador Allende's popular government, and then to prevent his consolidation. The US embassy provided financial assistance to opposition parties and the media. America explicitly sanctioned any country that bought anything from Chile's mineral products, thereby subjecting Allende to the same blockade that had been used against Mossadegh. Chile's economy plunged into crisis, and women with empty pots lined up in front of government buildings. After the coup, widespread repression began. Official figures show that between 1973 and 1990, 3,216 people were killed or disappeared, and nearly 40,000 were victims of political imprisonment or torture. In all these countries, the role of the US embassy is clearly visible. The thread connecting all these coups leads back to one point: the embassy of the United States of America.

February 14, 1979. Armed groups affiliated with the Soviet Union attacked the US embassy in Iran. The interim revolutionary government of Iran had a great fondness for the West. At the head of this government was a man who had lived through the era of Mohammad Mossadegh and had been imprisoned after the August 19, 1953 coup. Bazargan and Iran's freedom movement, who held the reins of government, requested that the US president send Richard Cotton as ambassador to Iran, the very same man who had clearly been involved in the August 19, 1953 coup. Less than 9 months later, the US embassy in Iran was taken over. The people used a phrase for the US embassy that Mohammad Mossadegh had used for the British embassy, "den of spies." From that date, Iran has faced the most massive sanctions in human history by the United States. And by 2026, it has emerged victorious in two major wars against America and its allies. Although Iran's economy has been placed under severe pressure, no coup has succeeded inside Iran.

از اینجا فاتحانه.

Request you to join me in reciting Amma Yujib 5 times, as well as all those who are not well in the world and have asked us to pray for them. May Allah subhanahu wa ta'ala grant them a speedy recovery. Bismillahir Rahmanir Rahim. 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

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I extend my felicitations and congratulations to you all on the occasion of what is known as Eid al-Zahra, or what is known in the Arab world as Farhat al-Zahra. We pray to Allah subhanahu wa ta'ala to make this occasion a joyous occasion for us and to give us the tawfiq to learn and be able to progress from occasions like these. When we celebrate or commemorate an occasion of any individual imam or any personality, or when we celebrate an occasion like this, we see this as an opportunity for us to learn from it and to grow through it, to be able to have a better understanding. When we commemorate the wafat or the shahadat of any one of the personalities, the idea is that the shahadat or the program of the shahadat or the wafat serves as a means for us to be able to learn from it and to be able to grow and come back the following year to celebrate or commemorate an occasion by having learned from last year and taking something new. Then it makes sense for you and I to attend these occasions year in, year out. If it is only a ritual in which we express our love and our presence to the mosque, it is good in itself, but if there is no growth in it, we need to revisit it, and we need to understand the purpose for the introduction of the ritual. We need to understand why this ritual was given to us. We need to therefore grow through this ritual and be able to achieve what was meant to be achieved by this particular ritual. Today, we are sitting here to celebrate the occasion of what is known to be as Eid al-Zahra. What is Eid al-Zahra? When was it introduced within the Islamic calendar? Where does the date of 9th of Rabi'ul Awwal come from? What is it to do with the 9th of Rabi'ul Awwal that we celebrate immediately after the wafat or the shahadat of our 11th Imam, Imam al-Hasan al-Askari, salawatullahi wa salamuhu alayh? So there is an occasion of a mourning period from the beginning of the first of Muharram, and then we as a community and many communities around the world make sure that we commemorate these days from the first day of Muharram, and traditionally we finish it on the 8th of Rabi'ul Awwal, 68 days of continuous lessons given to us from various manabir, those who are used to social media, those who listen to them online, those who used to attend the mosque. For 68 days, nearly approximately 68 days, we heard lectures, we learned from the lectures, we learned something new, we revisited various areas, we went back and studied various things. And now we have come to a point where we come to an end of what is known as that season in which we commemorate the wafats and the shahadats of these personalities. Today begins in what we can say a new season. A new season, it doesn't mean that it will not have wafats or the shahadats, but a new season in which you and I bring to an end of this particular season of the period of mourning and begin the period which is known as the Eid of Zahra. What is it to do with Zahra, and how does it become the Eid of Zahra, and where does it get its name from? When I was studying this afternoon and I was trying to look for the source, I came across this particular riwayat which you may have heard many a times before, but I am just going to repeat this particular riwayat for you. So

I am just going to repeat this particular riwayat for you to be able to understand. Perhaps this is where the name of Eid al-Zahra or Farhat al-Zahra actually comes from. This is from Imam al-Hasan al-Askari salawatullahi wa salamuhu alayh. In this particular riwayat, Imam alayhi salatu wa salam says, قَالَ حَدَّثَنِي أَبِي عَلَيْهِ السَّلَامِ My father, that is the 10th Imam alayhi salam, mentioned to me, أَنَّ حُذَيْفَ ibn الْيَمَانِ That Hudhayfa al-Yamani, دَخَلَ فِي يَوْمِ التَّاسِعِ مِنْ شَهْرِ رَبِيعُ الْأَوَّلِ On the 9th of Rabi'u al-Awwal, Hudhayf Yamani went to the house of Amir al-Mu'mineen. 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He says, I went and I entered the house and I saw in the house of the Holy Prophet أمير المؤمنين and his two sons who were both there. He says, يأكلان مع رسول الله صلى الله عليه وآله. They were eating sweets or whatever it was together with the Holy Prophet of Islam. And then he says, وَهُوَ يَتَبَسَّمُ فِي وُجُوهِهِمْ عَلَيْهِمَ السَّلَامِ And the Holy Prophet was expressing a smile on his face towards both Al-Hasan and Al-Husayn عَلَيْهِمَ السَّلَامِ وَيَقُولُ لِوَلَدَيْهِ And he kept saying, or he said to his sons, both Al-Hasan and Hussein alayhim as-salam, Kula hani'an lakuma bi barakati hadha al-yawm. 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Enjoy your meal. 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your followers, your shi'a, wa muhibbikuma, and your lovers. So this is a riwayat in which we know that the Holy Prophet of Islam, if this riwayat can be authenticated 100%, then this is what the Holy Prophet of Islam has mentioned through Imam al-Askari, who records it from his father, the 10th Imam alayhi salam, who then narrates the narration of Hudhayfa al-Yaman. And he says, this is what the Holy Prophet of Islam said with regard to this particular day. After this particular hadith, there is no such other hadith which can be absolutely certain that this is in relation to the 9th of Rabi'ul Awwal, other than that you will find the scholars and the fuqaha who in their books have mentioned certain etiquettes of this particular day, such as performance of ghusl, such as wearing of the new clothes, and so on and so forth with regard to the etiquettes of this particular day. It seems, therefore, that it is this particular narration that has allowed people of various eras to make interpretations of what the dua of Zahra would be, of what the enemies of the Holy Prophet of Islam would be, and how Allah subhanahu wa ta'ala is going to deal with them. And therefore, various interpretations have been made with regard to what Eid Zahra actually is. Let me come very briefly to tell you various interpretations that you have been hearing about with regard to what Eid Zahra actually is. So firstly, the name Eid Zahra, perhaps

has come from this particular narration, in which the Holy Prophet says that Allah will bring into actualization the dua of your mother, Fatima al-Zahra, salawatullahi wa salamu alayha. One of the interpretations taken perhaps from this particular narration is the death of the second caliph. Although when you will see history and you will read history, Bain al-Fariqain, in both the Ahlul Sunnah wal-Jama'ah and Ahlul Tashayyuh, you will see that the date of the death of the second caliph is in Dhul Hijjah. 24th or 23rd of Dhul Hijjah is when he was. How this death, his date, or the date of his death has become the, has come into the 9th of Rabi'ul Awwal is various interpretations, as I said, based on this particular riwayat that I have recited before you. The second interpretation is the efforts and the revolution of Mukhtar al-Thaqafi, who then informed Imam, the fourth Imam alayhi salatu wasalam, of the revenge that he took from the perpetrators of Karbala, in particular the information of the death of Umar ibn Sa'ad, in which the report came to the fourth Imam alayhi salam, and the fourth Imam smiled at the news that was given to him with regard to the death of Umar ibn Sa'ad, or the fact that he was dealt with. This is the second interpretation with regard to what Eid Zahra is. The third interpretation is the interpretations which most of the serious scholars look at and see it as something which is of essence within itself. And that is the day of the imamat of the 12th Imam, Hazrat Hujjah, salawatullahi wa salamuhu alayh. Seeing it as the first day of the imamat, or the position that he acquired. So immediately after the death of the imam, the imamat, the transition of the imamat immediately takes place. So if the 11th imam actually passed away on the 8th of Shawwal, on the 8th of Rabi'ul Awwal, then immediately the 8th of Rabi'ul Awwal becomes the first day of the imamat. But the first full day of the imamat, after the mourning period of the shahadat of the 11th imam, is the 9th of Rabi'ul Awwal. And therefore, it is also considered to be the Eid of Zahra in the context that he, the Qa'im, is the one who will eliminate injustice from the world. And therefore, the legacy of the Holy Prophet of Islam, of Amirul Mu'mineen, and of he who is going to bring the actualization of this entire legacy of the Holy Prophet and Imam Ali and the efforts of all the Imams, the ball has begun rolling by the Imamat of the 12th Imam, Hazrat Hujjah, salawatullahi wa salamuhu alayhi. Having completed the days of Aza yesterday, after 2 months and 8 days, I wish to speak about this aspect a little more, and then inshallah ta'ala bring our discussion to an end, inshallah ta'ala. The days of Aza have gone. The Shia community is a community that is a community with an exceptionally good fortune. It is the follower of Muhammad and Ali Muhammad alayhi salam. And this is one of the greatest blessings of Allah subhanahu wa ta'ala upon us, that He has placed us amongst the lovers of Muhammad and Ali Muhammad. Indeed, it is a great honor for you and I that we are followers of the illuminated guides sent by Allah subhanahu wa ta'ala, that have opened the path of knowledge for you and I, the path of knowledge through which we can grow and achieve that state that they wanted us to reach in. The days of Aza have passed.

Ashura. كل أرض. Every day is Ashura. Every day is Karbala. Hussein can never leave the hearts of the mu'mineen. And every single day there is a lesson in it. But the days, the formal days in which we concentrate on the lamentations, on the aza of Imam alayhi salam, have come to an end in this particular season. We as a Shia community are extremely fortunate that we have a very powerful past. And we are extremely fortunate that we have a very hopeful and promising future. Our past is Karbala, an extremely inspirational event. And our future is Imam al-Zaman, Ajjalallahu ta'ala farajahu sharif. Between these two periods, the period of Karbala 61 after Hijrah, and today in which you and I live in anticipation for the arrival of the 12th Imam, in between these two, we have an extremely vibrant past and an extremely promising future. Our past is Karbala, our future is the 12th Imam. The past you know, and we have heard about the past. The future is the arrival of the son of Fatima, who is going to be able to eliminate injustice from the world. He is one who is the individual who will create for you and I, together with all of us, he will create for us an ideal world, a state of utopia that has been described in Quran by Allah subhanahu wa ta'ala. He is the one who is going to bring that particular era, that particular period. Let me share with you the verse of Quran in which Allah subhanahu wa ta'ala is speaking about a day that will come, which is an ideal world, a day which will be a state of utopia, if you like, if I use that particular word. Allah subhanahu wa ta'ala in Quran Surah An-Nur says, وَعَدَ اللَّهُ الَّذِينَ آمَنُوا مِنْكُمْ وَعَمِلُوا الصَّالِحَاتِ. So Allah is making a promise to those who are believers and to those who are doers of good deeds. Allah subhanahu wa ta'ala is making a promise to them. وَعَدَ اللَّهُ الَّذِينَ آمَنُوا مِنْكُمْ وَعَمِلُوا الصَّالِحَاتِ لَيَسْتَخْلِفَنَّهُمْ فِي الْأَرْضِ كَمَا اسْتَخْلَفَ الَّذِينَ مِنْ قَبْلِهِمْ. Allah subhanahu wa ta'ala is going to establish believers and doers of good deeds on earth, just like he had established believers and doers of good deeds of the previous civilizations. Banu Israel, the people of Musa, they were given every possible opportunity that Allah subhanahu wa ta'ala had given to them. So Allah is referring to those people and says he will establish for sure. وَعَدَ اللَّهُ الَّذِينَ آمَنُوا مِنْكُمْ وَعَمِلُوا الصَّالِحَاتِ لَيَسْتَخْلِفَنَّهُمْ فِي الْأَرْضِ كَمَا اسْتَخْلَفَ الَّذِينَ مِنْ قَبْلِهِمْ. That he will establish those on earth, the believers and doers of good deeds, just like he had established those previous to them on earth. Then Allah subhanahu wa ta'ala says, until here we know that Allah will establish a community of believers and of doers of good deeds. But then he gives an example that he has already done this before for the people of the past. Then Allah subhanahu wa ta'ala says, وَلَيُمَكِّنَنَّ لَهُمْ دِينَهُمُ الَّذِي ارْتَضَى لَهُمْ. And Allah subhanahu wa ta'ala will make it possible for them to follow a religion that he has approved for them, that he, Allah, is pleased with. So people, therefore, the people who are going to be established in the future are those people who are going to be able to follow their religion, a complete religion that Allah is happy with and that he has approved for them. This Islam is a very different Islam from the Islam that you and I understand, and I will come to it in a moment. وَلَيُبَدِّلَنَّهُمْ مِنْ بَعْدِ خَوْفِهِمْ أَمْنًا. He will eliminate fear. He will bring the state of security. There shall not be

be fear anywhere. It will be that state of sukoon and peace for the people of that particular time. Then Allah says that state, that world will be such a world, يَعْبُدُونَنِي لَا يُشْرِكُونَ بِي شَيْئًا. They will worship me and me alone, and they will not do shirk with Allah subhanahu wa ta'ala. In Ahlul Sunnah wal Jama'ah and Ahlul Tashayyuh, they are both agreeing to the fact that this time has never come, and that this time is related to the arrival of Imam al-Mahdi salawatullahi wa salamuhu alayhi. There has never been a time in which there is this state of utopia that Allah subhanahu wa ta'ala is talking about. إِنَّهُ لَا يُخْلِفُ الْمِيعَادِ. Allah does not go against His promise. Here Allah is saying, وَعَدَ اللَّهُ الَّذِينَ آمَنُوا مِنْكُمْ وَعَمِلُوا الصَّالِحَاتِ. Amongst you, Allah subhanahu wa ta'ala is making a promise, and this is going to happen. So there will be a day when we will witness a day of ideal world and the utopia, and we will be able to follow the deen alladhi irtaba lahum, a religion that Allah has been pleased with. And that religion, or that deen, or that Islam is not Islam alone. It is Islam with the wilaya, not Islam without the wilaya. Islam with wilaya, because Allah subhanahu wa ta'ala, when He uses the word irtada, Allah subhanahu wa ta'ala uses this particular word elsewhere when He says to the Holy Prophet, بَلِّغْ مَا أُنزِلَ إِلَيْكَ مِنْ رَبِّكَ وَإِنْ لَمْ تَفْعَلْ فَمَا بَلَّغْتَ رِسَالَتَ. Deliver the message, and if you do not deliver the message, then you have delivered nothing. Then Allah subhanahu wa ta'ala, after the delivering of the message, says, الْيَوْمَ أَكْمَلْتُ لَكُمْ. After the introduction of the wilayat, after the introduction of Ali ibn Abi Talib, he says, Al-yawma akmaltu lakum dinakum wa atmamtu alaykum ni'mati, when I have completed my favors upon you, wa raditu lakum al-islam deena, and I am pleased with Islam as a religion for you. So it is this group of people that fall into this category that Allah promises will establish them on earth, just like He established people before them. Between the event of Karbala and the arrival of Imam al-Mahdi salawatullahi wa salamuhu alayhi, is a period known as the period of intidhar, is a period known as the period of waiting. We are muntazir, we are waiting, and so is the 12th Imam, who is also known as Muntadhir as well as Muntadhar, the awaited as well as he who is waiting. In between this, you and I are living. We are passing our lives, we are passing our days, we are passing our time. And this day of the arrival of the 12th Imam is certainly going to come by the promise of Allah subhanahu wa ta'ala and the Holy Prophet of Islam, Hazrat Muhammad Mustafa sallallahu alayhi wa alihi wa sallam. The question that I wish to pose is that Allah is speaking about this ideal world that is going to take place. He is talking about this state of utopia that is going to take place. The question is, do we think in our minds that this state of the ideal world will just come one day automatically by the arrival of the 12th Imam? Do we think this is going to happen by a click of a finger? Do we think that one day Imam will make his reappearance somewhere in the world on the top of Khane Kaaba, and the entire world will automatically go into the state of utopia? How are we going to achieve this particular state that Allah subhanahu wa ta'ala is speaking about? Scholars have written a lot about it. Ayatollah Mutahhari in his book says
that the arrival of Imam alayhi salam and the state of utopia, the climax of it will most certainly arrive, and there is no doubt about it.

However, to be able to arrive at that particular stage, you and I, the generations who are living in the period of intizar, will have to make active contribution to bring this particular stage of the ideal world. It will not just come by a click of a finger. What is the status quo as you and I speak today? Raza Sirsavi, a famous contemporary poet, says in his poetry, and he explains to us and gives to us a glimpse of what the state of the world is. He starts very differently and ends very beautifully. He says, Gale milo sab durood padhkar hasad ki diwar tod dalo. He says, embrace each other, recite salawat upon the Prophet and his family, gale milo sab durood padhkar, and then he says, hasad ki diwar tod dalo. Break the walls of jealousy amongst yourselves. Why? 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He says, if you have hatred for each other in your heart, where are you going to keep and house the love of Hussein in your hearts? Gale milo sab durood padhkar hasad ki diwar tod dalo. 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Then he says, labon pe ghibat dilon mein nafrat farebi aankhein makan ghasbi bula rahe ho jise batao wo aa gaya to kahan rahega. This is the status quo. 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He who you are calling upon is the qaim of Ali Muhammad. If he comes, where will he be able to live? Where is a safe space for him? Where will he be able to conduct until and unless an environment is created for him to come and he finds the followers who are willing to assist him in his mission? He will not make his reappearance. So now we have a responsibility in this particular period of intidar, when the 12th Imam alayhi salatu wasalam will make his reappearance in an environment that is suitable for him to arrive. The Holy Prophet of Islam, Hazrat Muhammad Mustafa sallallahu alayhi wa alihi wa sallam, and this hadith I'm quoting from the books of Ahlul Sunnah wal Jama'ah. The Ahlul Tashayyuh have many riwayats, but this particular hadith I am quoting from the books of Ahlul Sunnah wal Jama'ah. 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Then he says, no, not any رَجُل, وَهُوَ مِنْ وُلْدِ فَاطِمَةِ, and he is going to be from the children of Fatima. Then the Prophet says, إِسْمُهُ يُوَاطِي إِسْمِي, his name will be my name. And when he comes, يَمْلَأُ الْأَرْضَ قِسْطًا وَعَدْلًا كَمَا مُلِئَتْ ظُلْمًا وَجَوْرًا, he will come and fill this earth with justice and eliminate oppression and tyranny. That is the time. If it is only one day left for the world to end, Allah will increase and stretch that particular day until this individual. You know, every 15th of Sha'ban, as we come to the mosque and we express our love to the Imam alayhi salam, a poet says, in Urdu, he says, duaein haar gayin,

और वक्त जीत गया. The boy says, the duas have failed and the time has won against me. Duaen haar gayin aur waqt jeet gaya. Tere firaq ko ek aur saal beet gaya. Another year has passed. One full year has passed. And you have not made your reappearance. For him to make his reappearance, there needs to be a suitable and an environment that will allow him to be able to function. And that state of utopia will not come until and unless, according to Ayatollah Mutahhari, until and unless you and my and I make a meaningful contribution towards creating that type of an environment in which our Imam alayhi salam makes his reappearance. You know, Imam had four naibs, and I will come to either Zahra towards the end of this. Imam had four naibe khas. The first one was Uthman ibn Sa'id al-Amrawi. He was the companion of the 10th Imam. He was also the companion of the 11th Imam. And he also was the companion of the 12th Imam. Uthman ibn Sa'id al-Amrawi. At the end of his life, he who was appointed after him was his son, Muhammad ibn Uthman ibn Sa'id al-Amrawi. So Uthman was the father, and he had a son known as Muhammad. He became the second naib of the Imam. I'm just bringing this out to draw a conclusion from this. Muhammad ibn Uthman, at the death of his father, was in a very sad state. He was missing his father, lamenting and weeping over him. When Imam wrote a letter of condolence to Muhammad ibn Uthman ibn Sa'id al-Amrawi, he writes a letter of condolence. And he says to him, now I want you to observe that this is a masoom imam writing a letter to a non-masoom naib. So just keep this in your mind. Masoom imam is writing a letter to a non-masoom naib of his. So Uthman ibn Sa'id al-Amrawi passed away. Muhammad ibn Uthman ibn Sa'id al-Amrawi receives a letter from the 12th imam alayhi salam. In this letter he says, Inna lillahi wa inna ilayhi raji'un. We belong to Allah and unto him is our return. Then he says to Uthman, he says, Aasha abuka sa'ida wa mata hamida. Your father lived a very good life and he died a very praised death. This is an imam making a compliment to someone who is a non-ma'asum. Aasha abuka sa'ida wa mata hamida. Ruzita wa ruzina. Imam says to Uthman ibn Sa'id al-Amrawi, وَأَوْحَشَكَ فِرَاقُهُ وَأَوْحَشَنَا. If the loss of your father has made you sad, then even we are sad at the loss of your father from this world. Imam is writing this letter. But then the beauty of this letter is, Imam says to Uthman ibn Sa'id al-Amrawi, وَكَانَ مِنْ كَمَالِ سَعَادَتِهِ أَنْ رَزَقَهُ اللَّهُ وَلَدًا مِثْلَكَ. The good fortune of your father was that Allah subhanahu wa ta'ala granted him a son of your caliber. Imam says to Uthman ibn Sa'id al-Amrawi that it was your father's good fortune, an razaqahu Allah waladan mithlak, that Allah subhanahu wa ta'ala granted him a son of your caliber. A compliment from a ma'soom imam to a non-ma'soom naib of his. Can you understand the level that is required for Imam alayhi salatu wassalam to make his reappearance to this particular world? The third naib was Hussein ibn Rawh Naubakhti, the man or the companion whom you and I refer to when we write the Arida on the 15th of Sha'ban. Hussein ibn Rawh Naubakhti was the third naib. The fourth naib was Ali ibn Muhammad al-Samuri. The final letter of Imam. And these letters of Imam are known as Tawqi'at Sharifa. They are known as the sacred signatures of Imam alayhi salam that he used to write to his four nawab. He writes the final letter to Ali ibn Muhammad al-Samuri and he says, Bismillahir Rahmanir Rahim, Ya Ali ibn Muhammad al-Samuri. Oh Ali, son of Muhammad al-Samuri, عظم الله أجر إخوانك فيك. May Allah subhanahu wa ta'ala reward your brothers
regarding you. And then he says,

Remember, O Ali ibn Muhammad al-Samuri, innaka mayyitun ma baynaka wa bayna sittati ayyam. You shall pass away from this world within 6 days from now. Imam writes this letter to him, to Ali ibn Muhammad al-Samuri, the last time. And he says, innaka mayyitun ma baynaka wa bayna sittati ayyam. 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And do not appoint anyone who will succeed you after your wafat. You are the last naib of mine. فَقَدْ, and then Imam says, فَقَدْ وَقَعَتِ الْغَيْبَةُ تَامَّةُ. 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As from now on, there will be no zuhur, there will be no reappearance except with the permission of Allah subhanahu wa ta'ala. 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This reappearance is going to take place after a very long period of time, when the hearts will have become hardened, when the earth will become full of tyranny and injustice. 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Amongst many Shias of mine, there will be those who will claim, this is the last letter of the Imam, by the way, there will be many who will claim to have seen me. There will be many who will claim to have seen me. أَلَا فَمَنِ ادَّعَى الْمُشَاهَدَةِ قَبْلَ خُرُوجِ السُّفْيَانِ. He who claims to have seen me before the Sufyani, or the news of the Sufyani has come, فَهُوَ كَذَّابٌ مُفْتَرٌ. Imam says, that individual is a liar and an imposter. This is the last letter of Imam to Ali ibn Muhammad al-Samuri. One who claims to see me before the arrival or coming of this Sufyani, Imam says that guy is kazzab and muftar, he is an imposter. And then Imam says, فَهُوَ كَذَّابٌ مُفْتَرْ وَلَا حَوْلَ وَلَا قُوَّةَ إِلَّا بِاللَّهِ الْعَلِيِّ الْعَظِيمِ. There is no might, no power, except that of Allah subhanahu wa ta'ala. This was the last letter that Imam had written to his last naib, after which there is no written communication between Imam alayhi salam and any one of his naib. 6 days later, Ali ibn Muhammad al-Samuri died, and Imam alayhi salam went into Ghaybat al-Kubra, and you and I are still in that period of Ghaybat al-Kubra. This is now known as the period of intidar. We are in a state of wait. Just like Imam alayhi salam himself is in a state of wait. Our intidar has to be active and not passive. Passive intidar. You know, even du'as. You know, when the rituals are introduced, you will see many rituals. Rituals, obligatory rituals, mustahab rituals that are there that you and I engage in. Salat, for example, Allah subhanahu wa ta'ala talks about salah. And he says, you must establish prayer. You must stand for prayers. Wa aqimi salah. You must stand for prayers. You must establish prayer. But what is prayer going to do to me? What does it mean that I must establish prayer? So Allah explains what the prayer is. Allah says, the function of the prayer is, إِنَّ الصَّلَاةَ تَنْهَى عَنِ الْفَحْشَاءِ وَالْمُنْكَرِ. The function of the prayer is, or the one who prays by engaging with that particular ritual, is he who will be saved from evil acts and obscenities. So salat is one of the things that prevents an individual from obscenities and evil acts. So Allah subhanahu wa ta'ala says, إِنَّ الصَّلَاةَ تَنْهَى عَنِ الْفَحْشَاءِ وَالْمُنْكَرِ. If I still commit evil, if there is still obscenities in me, then the salat is there as a ritual, but I have not engaged with that ritual to get the desired effect of the salat. So the means has to get me towards the goal, and I must not remain within the means. Sawm, for example. What is sawm? I keep hungry and I fast.

And I abstain from things normally which are permissible for me during the month of Ramadan. But Allah subhanahu wa ta'ala says there is a function to this psalm. كُتِبَ عَلَيْكُمُ الصِّيَامُ كَمَا كُتِبَ عَلَى الَّذِينَ مِنْ قَبْلِكُمْ لَعَلَّكُمْ تَتَّقُونَ. Fasting has been prescribed for you, just like it was prescribed for those before you. And then he says, what is fasting supposed to do? لَعَلَّكُمْ تَتَّقُونَ. So that you may be able to acquire proximity to Allah subhanahu wa ta'ala. If fasting is there and proximity is not acquired, then I have not engaged with that particular ritual, the ritual that I was supposed to engage with to give me that desired effect. Hajj is exactly the same. Intidhar is a ritual in itself. It can be passive or active. A passive one is for me to just recite the dua that I normally recite without doing anything about it. Even a dua requires a movement. When I strike my hands on my thighs every morning and say, Al-ajal, al-ajal, ya sahib al-zaman. The first man who started striking his thighs to the last man today who struck his thighs have all been striking thighs since that particular day for the arrival of the Imam. What is the meaning of the significance of striking the thigh? It is not to show the urgency of the arrival of the Imam. It is to show my urgency of my need to see my Imam. Right? That is what it actually means. So it is reminding me that I need to do something for the arrival of the 12th Imam. Otherwise, dua remains a dua. I can keep reciting it and reciting it. Al-ajal, al-ghawth, al-sa'a, come now. But it has absolutely nothing if it is not giving me that desired effect of me improving myself, improving members of my community, improving my brothers and my family members at home, to be able to create an environment which will give Imam alayhi salam an environment for him to make his reappearance in this world. The day will come when you and I will, insha'Allah ta'ala, if Allah subhanahu wa ta'ala wants us to witness the day, we shall witness it. If we are not there, there will be a community that will witness it. There will be a community that will create that environment for Imam alayhi salam to come. Just like Payam Azmi says, ek roz ye manzar badlega, ek din ye chaman lehraega, ye dharti sona uglegi, ye charkh gohar barsaega, ek din ye nizame zulm o sitam khud zalim ko rulwaega, khanjar ka kaleja kaapega, talwar ka sar chakraega, sab thaat pada reh jayega jab aane wala aayega. He says he is bound to come. There is no doubt that he is going to make his reappearance. Whether you become passive or active is a choice that you have. For Eid al-Zahra, when I say Eid al-Zahra, what would please Zahra with regard to me? How can I make Eid al-Zahra relevant to me? What will make Zahra pleased with me? What will be an Eid for Zahra? Is when a transformation takes place in me for me to aspire to become the helper of the Qa'im of Ali Muhammad or the helper of Yusuf of Zahra. That will please Zahra. That will become the Eid of Zahra. In my context, when I give relevance to it with me, in my context, when I become the follower of Zahra, when I become someone who is aspiring to become the follower of the 12th Imam, that makes that for me, that Eid of Zahra. So this is what Payam Azmi says. This is definitely going to happen. He says, Jab aane wala aayega. Then he carries on in such a beautiful manner. He says, Ek roz ye tumse poochenge. Because maybe of our passive attitude towards intidhar. He says, Ek roz ye tumse poochenge bedar muqaddar kiska hai. One day they are going to ask you, who has a good fortune? Ek roz ye tumse poochenge bedar muqaddar kiska hai, kiski hai hawa, kiski hai fiza, nazme maho akhtar kiska hai, kiska hai tasallut sehra par, gulshan me guletar kiska hai. Then he says, Pani pe musalla bichne do, tab kehna samandar kiska hai. Let there be a musalla on water. Only then you will realize, Pani pe musalla bichne do, tab kehna samandar
किसका है जब

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0: All praise belongs to Allah, Lord of all the worlds.
1: Ar-Rahman Ar-Rahim.
0: The All-Beneficent, the All-Merciful. Master of the day of retribution. You alone do we worship, and to you alone do we turn for help. Guide us on the straight path. 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

0: In the name of Allah, the All-Beneficent, the All-Merciful.
1: Alhamdulillahi Rabbil Alameen.
0: All praise belongs to Allah, Lord of all the worlds.
1: Ar-Rahman Ar-Rahim.
0: The All-Beneficent, the All-Merciful. Master of the Day of Retribution.
1: Iyyaka na'budu wa iyyaka nasta'in.
0: You alone do we worship, and to you alone do we turn for help.
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0: The path of those whom you have blessed. Such as have not incurred your wrath, nor are astray.

The festive or celebration of Zahra, or the happiness of Zahra. What I seek to briefly discuss tonight is to look at some practical ways on how I and you can connect practically with the Imam of our time. And I will do so in the following manners. Number one, we'll ask ourselves, what is tonight? What does tonight represent to us? What are the possible reasons as to why tonight is called Farhatul Zahra or Eidul Zahra? And then the second stage of the examination will focus more on Mahdawiyya, Mahdism, and remind ourselves of our duties and responsibilities towards the living and the awaited Savior. And then the last stage, we'll look at some very, very important practical tips on how all of us can try in our own small ways, individually and collectively, to connect with the 12th Imam. We celebrate tonight's occasion every year. And I have no doubt in my mind, mu'mineen and mu'minat, lovers and followers of Ahlul Bayt, know some of the possible reasons as to why we celebrate. Personally, one of the possible reasons stand for me, and that is what I seek to discuss tonight. First reason, some hold the view that because tonight is the eve of the death of Umar ibn Sa'd, and so we gather and celebrate. Some do that. I don't do that. But yes, Umar ibn Sa'd is tyrant, and what he did was terrible. That's one reason. Others, of course, have this reason, which is neither here nor there, and it cannot be substantiated, that the second Khalifa died. That's not true. That's not true at all. But some, I don't know, for whatever reason, they go out with ignorance and they do whatever they do. That is belittling the school of thought of Ahlul Bayt, in my candid and humble opinion. The third one stand for me, which is to celebrate the imamate of the 12th Imam. Because you realize last night we commemorated the Shahada of his beloved father. And so obviously upon the departure of his father, he then became the Imam. And so I personally believe it's important we celebrate this occasion by renewing our allegiance with the Imam of our time. That's for me how I look at Farhatul Zahra or Eidul Zahra. I celebrate the imamate of the 12th Imam. Now, why is this called the happiness or the Eid of Zahra? Obviously, number one is simply because the 12th Imam assumed his office officially. And that the 12th Imam will revenge the blood of Fatima al-Zahra and that of Ahlul Bayt.

And that the Imam of our time, when he reappears, he will show the world where exactly the grave of Fatima al-Zahra is. And then the last but not the least, certainly, when he reappears, he will expose the world to the grave.

of light. And so therefore, it is called Eid al-Zahra. Because all the missions of Ahl al-Bayt will remain incomplete without the mission of the 12 Imam. So this is a big reason for all of us to celebrate. But as I said, there are others who celebrate in addition to this, to something else. Now you see, brothers and sisters, Mahdawiyya or Mahdism, or the reappearance of the 12th Imam, is the most important thing that I and you need to focus on more than any other thing. We are all waiting for the reappearance of the 12th Imam. What does Mahdism represent, Mu'minin and Mu'minat? It represents so many things. Number one, Mahdawiyya represents brighter future for mankind. It's about brighter future. Because it represents the world the way it should be. That's what Mahdawiyya first represents. It's about building brighter future for mankind. Number two, Mahdawiyya summarizes Islamic global view. Islam has its own global view, which is unique to it. So the coming of Imam Mahdi, ajalallahu ta'ala faraja, summarizes our Islamic global view. An Islamic global view is of different dimensions. Number one dimension, of course, is global, it's universal. Number two dimension is political. Islamic global view is political because it's all about divine leadership. Politics as politics is not bad. But yes, you've got different forms of politics. Politics simply means leadership. So Mahdawiyya represents Islamic divine leadership. The next dimension of Mahdawiyya is what is social dimension. It's about social cohesion and social intervention. And the last but not least, dimension of Mahdawiyya is what? It's ethical. So it has this ethical dimension. In other words, the leadership of our beloved Imam is ethical leadership. Today, it's easy for everyone to be a leader, but it's difficult to come across ethical leader. Not every leader is ethical, and it is the most difficult thing to attain in life. To become an ethical leader. So Mahdi alayhi salam, or ajalallahu ta'ala farajahu sharif rada, his leadership is ethical. The last thing that Mahdawiyya represents is that it represents hope and wish. Don't lose hope. Regardless of your circumstance in life, don't give up. No matter what the situation, whether alive or dead, the coming of Imam Zaman represents hope. It's hope for hopeless. It's voice for voiceless. And that is why the Holy Prophet was explicitly clear in that known tradition to all of us. Afdalu a'mali ummati intidharu al-faraj. Now let's take the discussion further. You see, when you examine Mahdawiyya, you realize that Muslims, regardless of their madhab, do not differ when it comes to Mahdawiyya. What we differ in is one or two things. Muslims in general share a lot in common when it comes to the concept
of Mahdawiyah or Mahdism or the coming of Al-Mahdi. The first thing Muslims share in common is what? The

0: concept itself. All Muslims, they agree when it comes to the concept of Mahdawiya. And that is why, if you look at in the Sunni world, you look at in the Shia world, you'll come across so many traditions discussing the concept of Mahdawiya. You look at the work of Shahid Mutahari, for example. Or you look at even the work of Muhammad Rida al-Mudhaffar, for example. These are great Shia scholars. And likewise, you look at the work of Hafiz Ibn Hajar al-Asqalani, or the work of Ibn Hajar al-Haytami in Muruj al-Zahab or Sawa'iq al-Mu'rika, and other books, you realize that Sunnatan wa Shi'atan, they all agreed on the concept of Mahdawiya. That's one area we share in common. The second area Sunni and Shia share in common when it comes to Mahdawiya, or Muslims in general, is Iman in the coming of Mahdi. Muslims in general believe that it is incumbent upon every single Muslim to believe in the coming of Mahdi. As you find tradition like this one, man ankara zuhur al-Mahdi faqad kafara bima unzila ala Muhammad. Whoever denounces or denies the reappearance of Mahdi or the coming of Mahdi is as if the person has denounced what was revealed to our beloved Prophet. So number two, Muslims in general, or all Muslims, except few handful really, agreed that we must all believe in Mahdawiya. Number three, all Muslims agree that Mahdi is from Ahl al-Bayt. That's why you have tradition like this one. Inna Mahdi min wuldi Fatima. Indeed, Mahdi is one of the sons of Fatima. This is not only unique to Shias. Even the Sunnis agree that Mahdi will be one of the children, or is one of the children of Fatima al-Zahra. We all agree to that. Number four area all Muslims agree on when it comes to Mahdawiya is what? That his mission is global. His mission is universal. Mahdi, alayhi salam, when he reappears, according to all Muslims, he will not only rule in one particular area. His rulership is going to encompass the entire world. All Muslims believe in that. Number five area that all Muslims agree when it comes to Mahdawiya is that during the time of his appearing or appearance, the world economy will see unbelievable growth. The economy is going to go to the next level when Mahdi comes. Sunnatan wa Shi'atan agree to this. And then the next area of agreement is that he will appear bayna ar-rukn wal maqam, between Blackstone and the Maqam Ibrahim. So these are some of the arguments. My main important area is the next area. Kindly pay attention. Normally on a night like tonight, I don't speak too much. You see, kindly pay attention, brothers and sisters. And please, I beg you, take lessons. I'm sure most of you are wondering why people are not coming. I will tell you why. It's because of one of the lectures I gave, unfortunately, but don't worry about that. So, how do we connect with Imam? This, to me, is very important than all that I've just mentioned.
1: How do we

There are three practical things we need to do. I will focus more on the first one, then I will mention the second and the third. If we are really determined to connect with Imam Zaman, he is your Imam, he is my Imam. He is waiting for us to be ready. First thing is tazkiyatun nafs. And I'll focus on this more. Self-purification. Soul cleansing. Soul purification. You see, we live in a world of multiplicity and abundance, and everybody gets fascinated with multiplicity and abundance. But that's not important to God. Wallahi. What is important to God is quality, not quantity. It's easy to be deviated by multiplicity and abundance. And you'll be thinking you are doing well, whereas you are not doing well. Yes, we are human beings. We get fascinated when we see a lot of things out there. But in Allah's encyclopedia, that's not how it works. Those of you who are familiar with Quran, you know what I'm talking about. When Allah talks of majority, not one area, not two areas, different areas in Quran, he will relate to those who do not reason to majority. It doesn't mean that majority is always wrong. No. That's why you see Imam Khomeini, when he was asked about mysticism, how do you get to God? He said, deal with multiplicity and then you will find one in your life. He said, make a trip from abundance to one and you are okay. It is our duty to connect with Imam, but it's not easy. We need tazkiyatun nafs, self-purification. There are seven levels of nafs that we need to really make journey as individuals. First level of our nafs, we all know very well, is nafsul ammara. You all know nafsul ammara. Kindly, brothers and sisters, pay attention to this. It's very important to me. We don't want to build a community where what is important to us is multiplicity and abundance. We want to build a community where whatever we do is connected to self-purification. Every single program you have must be connected with self-purification. Otherwise, we have not achieved. 2 months of programs. Have you reflected on what you have achieved and learnt? On a level of Jama'at, I'm sure if Jama'at will sit and look at the amount of money they spend within these 2 months. So now you have to compare what you've spent, money, time, energy, vis-a-vis the achievements. It has to connect with Mahdi. And Mahdi has to connect us with God. First level is nafsul ammara. That's first level of our souls. That we all have this level. Where sometimes your nafs tells you do haram. I once mentioned here, some liked it, some didn't like it, unfortunately. I said sometimes we become too easy that even mixed gathering take too much precedence in our communities. I like the idea, some ladies come sit here. But sometimes we need to be a little bit of partition, not too much close.

You can put simple partition, no problem. But sometimes not too much, close too much, it defeats the purpose. Nafs al-Ammara can do that. Commit, do. Nafs al-Ammara. That's first stage. There are some of us, maybe including myself, our stage is Nafs al-Ammara. Stage where our nafs is just misleading us. I'm not saying all of us. I definitely believe, and I'm certain, we have great believers in our communities. And I came across people in this community, wallahi, when I stand next to them, I feel the presence of God. Ordinary people, I've seen it in this community. But we need to work on our nafs, brothers and sisters. To me, that is the most important thing. That's why we all come to this place. Nafs al-Ammara. Second level of soul is what? Nafs al-Lawwama. So now, we need to be able to move from Nafs al-Ammara to Nafs al-Lawwama. What is Nafs al-Lawwama? Simple translation, reprimanding soul. You commit error, and then the nafs tells you, Noor, this is wrong. Anyone who is of that level of soul, alhamdulillah, you should make longer sajda to thank Allah. Nafs al-lawwama, Quran mentions it, isn't it? You know. That I miss my salah, my nafs tells me. That sometimes I'm picky and choosy when it comes to haram, but my nafs tells me. Let's work on our nafs, brothers and sisters. Wallahi, I'm telling you, I am scared when I discuss these kind of things. I'm worried sometimes about myself. I don't talk like this, but I wallahi, said, yeah, what? My nafs banna sometimes. We need to work on our nafs. I'm not speaking because I'm looking at our communities globally. We need to work on a Shia community. We need to work on our nafs. So there are those, they are of the level of lawama. No, no big deal. It's fine. No big la. Work on your nafs. Imam Ali said, "Hiya nafsi urawiduha li taqwa." This is my nafs. I always train it to achieve taqwa. Third level is nafsun natiqa. Speaking nafs is different from lawama. Lawama, it reprimands you. But the third level, no. It tells you, do, it's good. Do. This is good. Pray, it's good. Recite Quran, is good. Why you don't go to the mosque? It's good. How many of us are neighbors to the mosque? How many come for daily prayers? Do you talk to yourself, go? Neighbors to the mosque, how many come for daily prayers? As simple as that. How many non-halal video I watch every day here? So it's called nafsun natiqa. It speaks to you to do good. The next one is nafsun aqila. Intellectual self. Now it has control over the nafs. It tells the nafs do, and the nafs will do. It tells the nafs don't do, and the nafs will stop. We need to get to that level where I am able to tell my don't go, and I do not go. These are all under tazkiyah to nafs, if we truly want to connect with Imam. Today, we are celebrating the imamate of this great personality, who will bring about justice on the face of the universe. The fifth one is what we all know, nafsul mutma'inna. Once you have nafsul aqila, this requires a greater deal of discussion. Once you have nafsul aqila, you need what? I'm just giving you glossary. So, nafsul mutma'inna. Now you are tranquil. That is the journey I and you need to fight for. In your business, in your interaction with people, whatever you do as a believer, as a Muslim, you must connect it with self-purification so that it can connect you with the Imam and in return with Allah. When you get out of your house to attend every program, your aim must be to connect with Allah. I beg you, brothers and sisters.

Allah, I am telling you, I'm not saying for saying sake to say, Shaq, no, this, na, na, na, na, astaghfirullah. I am telling you from the bottom of my heart, me, I'm a resident alim here, I get paid, but sometimes I ask myself, do I deserve it? Those who are close to me, you can ask them, I always ask, do I deserve, am I doing justice to this or not? Question, are you also doing justice to coming or not? 2 months of morning session, have you reflected, have you learned? If you've done, alhamdulillah, you have achieved. Because narration tells us, it is not about the amount of information, I'm just paraphrasing the narration. It's not about the amount of information you have, but to what extent you are able to implement the information. Baba, program, these are excellent. Are you able to implement a quarter of those programs or not? If not, money wasted, energy wasted. It becomes proof against you on the day of Qiyamah. But the good thing about Islam, if one person managed to take it, alhamdulillah. But you, the one who fails to take it, is proof against you. So nafsul mutma'inna. After nafsul mutma'inna, you go to the two big ones. Nafsun radiya. So mutma'inna is tranquil. So nafsun radiya. Pleasing soul. Pleasing soul is way higher than tranquil soul. Tranquil now, peace, happy. But pleasing with whatever befalls it. For every single situation, that self is pleased. And then the last but not least is mardiya, nafsun mardiya. She is pleased with Allah, sixth one, but the seventh one, Allah is pleased with it. So please, mu'minin and mu'minat, we want to connect with Imam, tazkiyatun nafs, self-purification. It's very, very important. Let's purify ourselves. This is individual journey. If your daily prayers are not in order, work to put it in order. Meaning you are able to do it on time. If you are able to do that, work to do it congregationally whenever you have the opportunity. And always ask yourself, what's your relationship with haram? Work on your spirituality. Work on your mystical journey to God. Wallahi. That's how you can survive nicely in this world. You look at all our imams. Abu Abdullah, he mentioned it in Dua Arafah. What has he found who has lost you? And what has he lost who has found you? Meaning once you have God, you're okay. And I, you know this, what I've just mentioned, if you work on them and you taste God, you just need to taste. Yeah? And I'm sure one way or the other, we've all tasted God. But if you taste God properly, wallahi, you'll never wish for anything to console you but God. And that's what Imam Zainal Abidin mentioned. Anyone who has tasted your love will not wish any love to replace your love in his own life. So tazkiyatun nafs, self-purification. If your salat are all okay, I mentioned this many times, salatul layl, namazi sharp, wake up, try, you will never regret. Try. You will never regret. Second thing and third are simple. Al-A'mal as-Saliha. Do good acts in the name of Imam. So scholars say that every week, pledge to do one good act in the name of Imam Zaman. One.

If you can't, one, this is not hadith, this I read it from what the scholars said. Once a month, do one good act in the name of Imam. Want to feed a poor person? You want to give sadaqah? You want to help towards the building of our mosque? Say, I'm giving this money in the name of Imam Zaman. And then the last but not least, follow the footsteps of Ahlul Bayt. Follow them. Follow them. Look at Imam Zain al-Abidin in Dua Abu Hamza. He said, Bika araftuk wa anta dalaltani alayk wa da'awtani ilayk wa lawlaka lam adri ma anta. He said, Allah, I know you through you. And you are the one who introduced me to yourself. If it wasn't of you, I was not going to know you. This is the legacy of Ahlul Bayt. Abu Abdullah said, Ayakunu ligayrika min al-dhuhuri ma laysala. Is there anyone out there who is apparent than you, God, that other than you becomes my means of knowing you? Then he said, once I talk, is to plead with myself and plead with all of you. Work on your spirituality, brothers and sisters. Please, please, please, please, please, please, please. I'm saying this not because we are not, but I want us to do more, including myself, spirituality. Work on your spiritual journey towards God. Don't give excuse, I'm busy, I'm busy. We will forever be busy until Qiyamah. There will be no time when one will not be busy. To say, I'm busy, is part of life. I need to make a living. I need to make some money. I need to meet my friends. But when it comes to God's time, some give excuses. Let's work on our spirituality. Those companions of Ahlul Bayt that we revere a lot, they worked on their spirituality alongside our imams. And if you ask me, this is my last point, if you ask me as an individual, as a person, what assumes priority for me and the community really is for us to work on our spirituality. If all of us will implement less than a quarter of what we know, our journey to God will be easy. And I leave you with this line. Man talabani wajadani. Waman wajadani arafani. 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This hadith is Qudsi. Allah says, whoever goes out looking for me, meaning you try to look for God, salat on time, trying to stay away from haram, trying to wake up for namaz sharp, whoever looks for God, Allah says, you will find me. And he says, if you find me, you will know me. And if you know me, you will love me. And if you love me, you will desire to be closer to me. And if you desire to be closer to me, I, Allah, will be desire to be closer to you. And when I desire to be closer to you, I will cause your death in me. And when I cause your death in me, I must pay an insurance. And I, God, will be your insurance. Causing your death in me means what? You annihilate in the love of God. You get dissolved and mesmerized by God. And once you get dissolved in God, then your eyes become the eye of God. Your ears become the ears of God. Your hands become the hands of God. Meaning what? You become very conscious. So let's take this occasion.

which marked the end of a very important season of Majales to build on our spirituality. Your taqwa, build on your spirituality, mu'mineen and mu'mina. That is what will matter the most, not multiplicity and abundance. We pray to Allah. We pray to Allah, tabaraka wa ta'ala, never deprived us of the taste of his love. We pray, ya Allah, we tried our level best, right from the beginning of Muharram, up until last night, to seek you through different mechanisms. Allah, accept our humble efforts. We pray where we made mistakes. We are human beings. We are not masumin. May Allah amend those mistakes on our behalf. Ya Allah, make us your true slaves and your true servants. Anything that will make it difficult for us to find you, Allah, Allah, make it easy for us to find you, inshallah. Mu'minin and mu'minat who are sick, we pray Allah Ta'ala cure them, it is cure, inshallah. We have our uncle Molu, who is still at hospital. We pray Allah make it easy for him, inshallah. وآخر دعوانا أن الحمد لله رب العالمين وصلى الله على محمد وآله الطاهرين

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0: For 60 years, Tanfoam has been part of the dreams, comfort, and lives of Tanzanians. Generations have changed, times have changed. But one thing has remained the same, the assurance of a good night's sleep. Today, this legacy of excellence has earned Tanfoam official recognition as a super brand. From cities to villages, Tanfoam is ours. We trust it. It has raised generations. The people of Tanzania have spoken. There is only one mattress. Tanfoam. It supported our grandparents, and today their grandchildren still sleep on it.
1: Honeybees. We know them to be hardworking and intelligent, industriously turning nectar into honey. But until we started to exploit them for our own purpose, honeybees were just one of the many different kinds of bees in our countryside. There are, in fact, nearly 2,000 species of wild bee in Europe, 20,000 worldwide. Most of them go about their daily business unnoticed, flitting from flower to flower, feeding on nectar and pollen. They can see colors and detect smells that we can't sense. But have these humble bees other hidden talents that we've overlooked? And what's the secret of their success?

A bank of tussled grass and some bare earth. It's a perfect habitat for wild bees. The ground is still hard from the winter frost, but will soon warm up in the spring sun. The coltsfoot flower is one of the first to bloom, bringing a welcome splash of colour and an early offering of food for bees. Solitary bees emerge from their burrows. They've spent the winter asleep and now need to refuel their bodies. They're soon covered in pollen. It's an age-old exchange. The bee carries the pollen from flower to flower and in return is rewarded with sweet nectar. The pollen literally jumps from flower to bee, and it's all down to static electricity, which the bees pick up in flight. Many solitary bees build their nest underground. Not all solitary bees nest in the ground. And many will happily move into man-made accommodation. A wooden box filled with twigs and logs is all that's needed to make a bee hotel.

The rooms are simply holes drilled into blocks of wood. Erected in early spring and facing southwards, it won't be long before the first guests move in.

Not far from the Bee Hotel, another, more dangerous intruder is about to emerge. A black oil beetle. It's bad news for bees, and it has a voracious appetite. As the sun warms up the grassy slopes, other spring flowers awaken. Unfurling their large, colorful blooms, their aim is to attract the attention of insect pollinators.

The black oil beetle is also drawn to the bright and sweet-smelling blossoms. A female beetle can lay over 1,000 eggs at a time. But to do so, she has to devour vast quantities of food.

she heads straight for the most nutritious parts of the flower. The catkins of the pussy willow attract more visitors than any other. Each tree has either male or female flowers, so they depend on bees and butterflies to carry the pollen between them. But not all pollen makes it to the intended destination. Mining bees carry some back to their underground nests to ensure their larvae have an instant meal when they hatch. Meanwhile, the female oil beetle has picked up a passenger. The smaller male will hang on to her back. The mining bee has little idea of the danger her larvae could be in. And there are other threats to the mining bee's offspring. She has returned to her nest to find an intruder at the door. A wasp-like cuckoo bee is trying to break in. Another one has been caught in the act. Cuckoo bees don't build nests of their own, but like their namesake, try to sneak their eggs into those of others. They're waiting for an unguarded moment when they can slip inside. Many of these parasites only target one kind of bee. This red blood bee is homing in on the nest of a plasterer bee. But she doesn't know that the female is inside. The imposter quietly enters the tunnel. And comes face to face with the owner. A short standoff, and then, buzzing her discontent, the larger plasterer bee sees off the intruder.

Early morning frost still cloaks the ground, but each day heralds the arrival of more spring flowers. The common lungwort pushes its way through the leaf litter, offering up its flowers in two different colours. The buds open in pink, but turn blue with age. This change in colour is a signal to pollinators. The pink indicates there is plenty of pollen and nectar, so bees don't waste energy visiting old blooms. And the flowers have a better

The pink indicates there is plenty of pollen and nectar, so bees don't waste energy visiting old blooms. And the flowers have a better chance of being pollinated.

Bumblebees are among the most active in early spring. Their thick furry coat providing good insulation. Only the queens have survived the winter and now have to start a new colony. She searches the ground for a sheltered spot. An old mouse tunnel could be just right.

But the owner has not yet moved out. She tries to persuade the sleepy animal to make way. Unfazed by the size of her opponent, she intensifies her attack. And pulls out her most impressive weapon. The mouse has had enough.

The mosaic structure of our landscape provides homes to many different kinds of bees. Flooded meadows are rich in flowers, with large and colourful blooms. The snakehead fritillary is one of the most bold and striking, but has become a rare sight in the wild. The red mason bee is dwarfed by the huge flowerheads, but a single one will provide it with ample nectar for the day. Each petal has its own gland that produces a sugary liquid.

The Bee Hotel is now surrounded by colorful blossoms, providing plenty of food for its residents. The old orchard trees have catered to generations of bees and depend on their services. The open shape of the flowers makes them easily accessible. The trees also attract other kinds of creatures. A wryneck. The apple tree has to receive pollen from another tree if it's to bear any fruit. Each flower that is fertilized will produce an apple. And as most gardeners know, the more bees, the greater will be the harvest of fruit. And there is plenty of pollen left for the bees to take some down into the nest to provision their young. But it's not just our fruit trees that bees pollinate. One third of all plants we eat depend on bees, and it's a coexistence that's crucial to our own survival. A minaret of mud. It's the entrance to a sweat bee's nest. The long and narrow tunnel entrance

safeguards from intruders. But not from all. A large bee fly powders the tip of her abdomen with fine sand to camouflage her secret weapon. The furry fly is easily mistaken for a bee, and maybe this allows her to make her approach unnoticed. She's looking for the burrows of ground nesting bees. Once located, she releases her missile. She catapults her egg with fine precision into the entrance of the nest. If successful, her young will hatch inside and kill the owner's young. The towers of soil constructed by the sweat bees are cemented together with saliva. The industrious bees are not put off by the impending rain. They continue to excavate and build. The downpour does little damage to the earthen mounds. The bee saliva is waterproof, and the nest below ground will stay dry. These sweat bees live in colonies of hundreds of individuals and work together to raise the next generation. The grub-like larvae each have their own little chamber and will remain in their nursery until they hatch into adults. In charge of the colony is a queen that looks little different from the workers, but unlike them, she will live to be 6 years old, a formidable age for a bee. Both workers and queen help to excavate the brood cells and provision them with pollen and nectar for the young. The bees will remain underground for almost a year, reappearing at the surface the following spring. How they are able to do so remains a mystery. The grazing sheep pose little danger to the sweat bees. In fact, they keep the grass short and allow the sun to warm the ground, which the bees need for nesting. Far below the surface, they are safe from the trampling hooves. But without grazing by livestock, many wild bees would not survive. Tiny yellow, worm-like creatures now emerge from the ground and race upwards in a hurry. They are the larvae of the black oil beetle. And they are on a mission to hitch a ride on a passing bee. They head up to the highest point, the flowerheads, and lie in wait for their quarry.

With special hooked feet, the larvae latch onto the bee. And they're airborne. With a bit of luck, they've even picked the right kind of bee. The female heads into her underground tunnel. At the far end is what the stowaways are after, and they disembark. A ball of pollen and nectar, topped with a single bee egg. But it's only

enough for one larva. After devouring the lot, it will turn into a pupa and emerge as an adult beetle in the following spring. To protect against such deadly parasites, many bees seal off their nest once the egg's been laid. The European orchard bee has collected a parcel of mud to plug the entrance hole. Inside, the bee's larva munches away on the nutritious pollen paste. It will do so until the entire store is consumed. Each cell is packed tight with food and contains just a single bee larva. Inside their chambers, the small grubs are safe from predators and continue to grow for around 60 days.

While the growing larvae are snug and safe in their nurseries, the adult bees face a more precarious future. A white crab spider sits almost invisible on a white flower. It waits patiently. A large bumblebee may be too much of a mouthful.

she injects her victim with a venom. And once immobilized, sucks out its inner juices. It's a murderous end in the driveway of the Bee Hotel. Wild bees are resourceful when finding accommodation. Small holes in fallen trees are perfectly suitable. But it's not the bees themselves that excavate these cavities. They are made by larvae of wood-boring insects. This longhorn beetle has spent the last 2 years as a larva inside the oak tree, feeding on its dead wood. Now it emerges as an adult and leaves behind a hole nearly 7 centimeters deep. The vacant home is immediately spotted. The house viewings continue. Each prospective owner wants to find the perfect fit. But not all bees favor wooden homes. Some prefer more unusual constructions, and to find these requires a little ingenuity. An empty snail shell. But first, it has to be maneuvered into position. It's no easy task for a small bee like the red-tailed mason. And there's no point in persisting when the fuel gauge is low. Best to first replenish the energy reserves.

She now flies to and fro, depositing pollen into the belly of the nest. And then, the hardest part of the procedure. Small stones, many times the bee's own weight, have to be placed at the entrance to keep out intruders.

It will take 3 to 4 days and over 100 trips until she is satisfied. And some remarkable aerobatic maneuvers.

This oak tree's leaves are riddled with holes like a Swiss cheese. They are made by a leaf cutter bee, which cuts out little discs and carries them off. She is heading for the

Inside the wooden tunnel, she lines her nest with leaves. Then she glues them together with saliva to build individual nursery chambers. Each cell is separated from the next by more leaves. And as usual, the larvae have an ample supply of pollen by their side. Next spring, the newly emerged adults will chew their way out of the nest. There are other wild bees that line their nests with carpets of vegetation. Some use petals of flowers to wallpaper the interior. The larvae are unlikely to appreciate the colorful decor, but it provides stability to the nest and may help to keep it moist and clean. Some bees are so specialized, they will only use the petals or pollen of certain plants. The yellow flowers of the golden flax are particularly sought after by mason bees. The female selects a suitable petal and slices off a piece with her sharp jaws. Then deftly gathering it up in a bunch, she carries it back to her nest. These red poppies also carry the sign of a bee invasion. Another flower, and another kind of bee.

No one knows why some like yellow and others prefer red. But this specialization has one big drawback. If a flower becomes rare or disappears from our countryside, the bee is also at risk. Red poppies were once common in our fields and meadows. But with modern farming techniques, they've all but disappeared. And for this mason bee, that could spell trouble. Many of our wild bees depend on agricultural farmland for food and nest sites. But changes in traditional practices have greatly reduced wildflowers within this landscape. And many bees are struggling to survive. But one bee's fate has changed more dramatically than any other. The humble honeybee is the most widespread bee in the world today. And it's all down to our love of honey. The larger males, or drones, appear

The drones live just a few short weeks. By the end of summer, they are evicted from the colony. Weak with hunger and lacking a sting, they make easy prey for small

Man-made structures can also provide a home for wildlife, including bees. An old barn like this has many hidden nooks and crannies, perfect for nesting solitary bees. And a flowering horse chestnut tree provides ample pollen and nectar. The flowers signal like a traffic light, yellow to announce sweet nectar, while pink or red suggests don't bother, we're already pollinated. It's an ingenious system that benefits both tree and bee. Old farmhouse with plenty of flowers is the perfect habitat for wild bees. The purple blooms of the catmint are a particular favorite, and not just with bees. The catmint or catnip is native to Europe and so named because of its appeal to cats. The flower of the oriental poppy has a generous supply of nutrient-rich pollen, but it's locked away in the anthers. The bumblebee has a trick up her sleeve. She grasps the anthers with her legs and buzzes, vibrating her flight muscles. This shakes the pollen out onto her belly. Later, she will comb the grains into special baskets on her hind legs and transport them back to her nest. Most bees feed mainly on nectar and very little on pollen. But bumblebees are an exception. An old wooden fence has not gone unnoticed. A wall carder bee has moved in. And just behind the farm, a meadow filled with purple flowers of the hedge nettle. A favorite with the bees.

The thick, sharp spines on the male's rear end are an indication of his fierce nature. His aggression is not directed at humans, but at rivals. A hummingbird hawk moth is also attracted to the flowers, but it may be one size too big for the wool carder to handle. So the hawk moth feeds undisturbed. Not so when this honeybee tries to do the same.

But now, a female has attracted his attention. And mistakes his amorous advance for an attack. But this is an intruder.

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And he's off again to defend what's his.

Some bees go to even greater lengths for their favorite plants. The hairy-legged mining bee feeds exclusively on one plant, the common chicory. But its blue flowers only bloom in the mornings, so the bee has to hurry. She has just 4 hours to collect all the pollen and nectar she needs. To do so, she is equipped with extra-large hairbrushes on her hind legs. With these, she can collect greater quantities of pollen at a time. A prospective suitor makes an advance, but has little success. She's not interested and has other things on her mind. At midday, she returns heavily laden to the nest one last time. With food supplies shut down now, she'll have the rest of the afternoon off and can take care of the interior decoration. As the evening draws in, the female bees settle down in their underground nests for the night. Only the males remain

Like all insects, they're cold-blooded and become torpid when the temperature drops. Some latch on to grass stems with their jaws and remain suspended like this for the rest of the night.

The early morning sun burns off the last of the lingering fog. Unlike honeybees, which stay warm within their hives, wild bees are children of the sun. They need its warmth to breathe life back into their little bodies. After a little stretch and morning toilet, they're off to fuel up on their first sugary drink of the day.

The long-horned bees head straight for the tall spikes of the tufted vetch. It's a member of the pea family, and its cascade of violet flowers offer an abundant supply of nectar. Other plants nearby also vie for the attention of pollinators. A bee orchid unfurls its enticing bloom. It seems irresistible. But the bee has detected the deception. A wasp also quickly abandons the rogue flower. Bee orchids are mimics whose flowers closely resemble the furry bodies of bees.

But some plants flower late in the season, and they also need to be pollinated. So there are bees which emerge and start their breeding cycle later than most. An exposed bank of soil is ideal for ground nesting bees. And southern Europe's vineyards are dry and warm, even in late summer.

But there is a bee that has timed its entire life cycle around this event. The ivy bee is completely dependent on the nectar and pollen of the ivy. It's a time of year when there is little other food around, and the unassuming flowers are very rich in nectar. The relationship between ivy and bee has evolved over millions of years. Neither can survive without the other. But even now, there are enemies around. The bee wolf is a digger wasp that specializes in killing bees. But the hunter has enemies of its own to contend with. A cuckoo wasp is on the lookout for an unattended nest. The brazen intruder is quickly seen off. The bee wolf returns with a kill. She's immobilized her victim with a venomous sting. Once underground, she will embalm the paralyzed bee with an antifungal secretion, so it stays fresh longer. One bee will be enough food for a wasp larva until it emerges as an adult. Wild bees need very little to survive. Some bare ground, a few flowering plants, and a little bit of sunshine. A colony of honeybees has abandoned their man-made hive and made a new home in a fallen tree. The bees did well over the summer, but how will they fare now that the winter has set in? The colony has fallen silent. The bees have turned into icy sculptures. Prehistoric bee sculptures solidified in amber are evidence that their kind has pollinated flowers since the age of the dinosaurs. And unlike the domesticated honeybee, our wild bees have evolved to survive the cold winters without our help. Nonetheless, honeybees play a crucial role in our lives today. Not only do they pollinate many of our crops and garden plants, they also produce something we've come to cherish, the fruit of their labor, golden honey. Our relationship with the honeybee is an ancient one, dating back some 10,000 years. But it's also our most important one, on which our very survival may depend.

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Generations have changed, times have changed. But one thing has remained the same, the assurance of a good night's sleep. Today, this legacy of excellence has earned Tanfoam official recognition as a super brand. From cities to villages, Tanfoam is ours. We trust it. It has raised generations. The people of Tanzania have spoken. 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Tanfoam. It supported our grandparents, and today their grandchildren still sleep on it.

That's my boy. You know, son, now that you're grown up, it's time we had a heart-to-heart talk about the facts of life. First of all, you're a dog. And there's three things a dog's gotta know how to do. First, a dog's gotta know how to be man's best friend. That comes in two easy positions. The begging position, with the big, sad, soulful eyes. And the lion at the master's feet position. Also, with the big, sad, soulful eyes. Now, the second thing a dog has to know is how to bury bones. Why? I don't know. I can never find them after I bury them. But that's what dogs is supposed to do. Third, and most important, all dogs gotta know how to chase cats, which happens to be my specialty. Now, if we had a cat...

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Listen, pussycat. 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
1: Bonjour, Monsieur Pussycat. 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

For 60 years, Tanfoam has been part of the dreams, comfort, and lives of Tanzanians. Generations have changed, times have changed. But one thing has remained the same, the assurance of a good night's sleep. Today, this legacy of excellence has earned Tanfoam official recognition as a super brand. From cities to villages, Tanfoam is ours. We trust it. It has raised generations. 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Tanfoam. It supported our grandparents, and today their grandchildren still sleep on it.

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1: Alhamdulillahi Rabbil Alameen.
0: All praise belongs to Allah, Lord of all the worlds.
1: Ar-Rahman Ar-Rahim.
0: The All-Beneficent, the All-Merciful. 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
0: All praise belongs to Allah, Lord of all the worlds.
1: Ar-Rahman Ar-Rahim.
0: The All-Beneficent, the All-Merciful. Master of the day of retribution.
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0: For 60 years, Tanfoam has been part of the dreams, comfort, and lives of Tanzanians. Generations have changed, times have changed. But one thing has remained the same, the assurance of a good night's sleep. Today, this legacy of excellence has earned Tanfoam official recognition as a super brand. 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We trust it. It has raised generations. 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There is only one mattress. Tanfoam. It supported our grandparents, and today their grandchildren still sleep on it.
1: أعوذ بالله من الشيطان الرجيم بسم الله الرحمن الرحيم الحمد لله رب العالمين والصلاة والسلام على سيدنا ونبينا محمد وأهل بيته الطيبين الطاهرين اللهم صل وسلم على محمد علماء الكرام my dear elders brothers, youngsters, the wedding party, the groom. Assalamu alaikum wa rahmatullahi wa barakatuh. Once again, we thank Allah subhanahu wa ta'ala for having given us this opportunity to gather here on this blessed Friday night for the Mahfil Majlis. This majlis, especially now, this week has been dedicated to the 11th Holy Imam, whose wiladat we celebrated a few days back. But inshallah, we'll be having the majlis today here. And it's also a shuruat shadi, our congratulations and mubarakis to all of you. So we'll try to incorporate

everything as a message for all of us, for myself primarily, and for all of us here, but especially the groom getting married in a few days' time, inshallah. The 11th Holy Imam, Imam Hassan al-Askari alayhi salam. Allahumma salli ala Muhammad. There is a lot written about him, and the more I read about him, the more he fascinates me. Although we don't talk much, we have the Ma'asum, the five Panjatan that we talk more about in the event of Karbala and the Rasul-e Khuda. But the later Imams, unfortunately, not much importance is given, the importance that they deserve. He is a very special Imam. Why? The actions by which we Shias are defined in this day and age, the symbols that we have, the most famous being the Walk of Arba'een every year, in which the numbers has been growing year after year. And now it is closely associated to the axis of resistance, the act of resisting the tyrants. This walk is closely related to the 11th Holy Imam, because he had mentioned it in that hadith whereby he says there are five signs of a mu'min. One of them is the one who recites or does the ziyarat of Arba'een on the 40th of Aba Abdullah. And people, in implementing this hadith, it has become a movement and it has become a threat to the world powers. They've done everything to try to stop it, but it's been just growing in numbers. So that is one. Secondly, the 11th Holy Imam had a very short period of imama, only 6 years, which extended from the age of 21 or 22 to the age of 28. So he was martyred at the age of 28, a very young adult. When I look at myself at the age of 28, I was newly married with, I think, my firstborn. And when I assess myself at that time, a lot of immaturity. Sometimes I still consider myself to be immature till today. But at that time, they call it Jawani, Diwani. You have the teenage years, but it extends up to 30s. Yet here you have an imam at the age of 28. He's not only a leader of his family, but he's a leader of the Islamic Ummah. He's a leader of the Shias. And Ayatollah Khamenei mentions this in his book. He says the number of Shias, or the number of people who loved the Ahlul Bayt at the time of the 11th Imam, was 10 times more than the time of the 6th Holy Imam. We call ourselves Ja'faris. After the event of Karbala, the numbers of Shias became very few. But the 5th and 6th Holy Imam were given a chance to propagate religion. There came a time the 6th Holy Imam had almost 4,000 students in Medina. And the hadith that we have, most of them are from the 5th and 6th Holy Imam. And we call ourselves Ja'faris because of that. But when it comes to numbers, at the time of the 11th Holy Imam, the sphere of influence was 10 times bigger than at the time of the 6th Holy Imam. So at the age of 28, he was handling this big sphere of influence. He was handling it. But under what circumstances? He was in Samarra, which was an army barracks. He was under house arrest. So a young man under house arrest in an army garrison, yet with all this resistance, he did not give up. He did not give up. Not to say that there's too much resistance and there's too much fear. He performed his duty. He had a system in place.

a system whereby he could get to each and every corner in this sphere of influence. Vegetable sellers, money dealers, sarraf, those who would exchange money, the maids, the servants at home. Through them, the influence went around. People would write letters, people would send khums to the Imam. Imam would give instructions, he would answer questions, and he would give instructions as to where this money should be used. I take you back. This is a 28-year-old young man. He's a role model for all the youths here. There's a lot to be done at this age. A lot can be done. This is what we learn from this holy Imam. And resistance that we get, the restrictions that are placed on us, should not be an excuse for us to stay back or to hold back. The duties have to be performed. We see this in the youths of Palestine and the youths of Lebanon today. Youngsters. Alistair Crook is a former British diplomat, and he's been very popular in the independent media. So not the mainstream media, but the independent media interviews him quite a bit as an analyst, a very reliable analyst in the conflict that is going on just now in Palestine and Lebanon. He says he was given a chance to visit the stronghold of Hezbollah after the 2006 war. And he says, I was introduced to youngsters who are just 21 or 22 year olds, but I was told they are the leaders of Hezbollah. So when youths start working on themselves, their role model is the 11th Holy Imam. And also, there's another pressure on this Holy Imam. What was the pressure? The Holy Prophet and all the prophets before him and all the Imams before the 11th Holy Imam had mentioned this hadith that there's going to be a savior who is going to be the last one in the sequence of 12 who is going to be born. And 11th Imam had the responsibility of bringing this child. I'm talking about the 12th Holy Imam, Ajjalallahu Ta'ala Farajahu Sharif. Allahumma salli ala Muhammad. So this responsibility was placed on this youngster to bring this child into this world? No. But the situation was such that he had to protect him until a time when God would take over and put him in ghaiba. So this is a point that I want to focus on tonight. The level of secrecy that Imam managed to have in his own household, in the environment. Secrecy, confidentiality, privacy, they all belong to the same group. We are told the 11th Imam had three brothers. So there were four brothers altogether, including the 11th Holy Imam. So Sayyid Muhammad, who is buried in Balad, whenever we go for ziyarat, we have his ziyarah also. And he was Hassan ibn Ali, the 11th Holy Imam. And then you had Hussein. Sayyid Hussein was another brother, who was also a faqih, just like Sayyid Muhammad. A big alim, very pious, very brave. So the 11th Holy Imam, Hassan and Hussein, were called Hassanain, just like Imam Hassan and Imam Hussein previously. But he also had a brother called Ja'far, Sayyid Ja'far. And he's also known as Sayyid Ja'far Kadhab, the liar, because he sided with the Abbasids during that time. So he was a brother of the Imam. You can imagine, a close family member, yet he was a spy and he belonged to the opposition. This young man had the task of maintaining secrecy within this household, maintaining privacy.

privacy, maintaining confidentiality. So this is a point I then want to take up, and as an advice to myself and to the groom here, the importance of privacy, the importance of secrecy, the importance of confidentiality in marriage. This is something we can learn from this imam. If there is one secret of a successful marriage, it is this ability of maintaining secrecy and privacy between a husband and wife. Very, very, very important. So there are two levels of privacy. There is privacy within the house, and then there is privacy against or protection from the outsiders. And Islam gives us guidance for both of them. So it's not like you're living in a house and there are no rules. So privacy within the house, so initially it could be husband and wife, or if it's an extended family, a lot of benefits in having an extended family. So there are couples who opt to stay with their in-laws or their parents, and why not? There are a lot of benefits for the grandchildren as a support system, but there are rules that govern. So the Quran is very clear in this, especially when the children come in. A'udhu billahi min shaytanir rajim. Allah says, يَا أَيُّهَا الَّذِينَ آمَنُوا لِيَسْتَعْذِنُكُمُ الَّذِينَ مَلَكَتْ أَيْمَانُكُمْ وَالَّذِينَ لَمْ يَبْلُغُوا الْحُلُمَ مِنْكُمْ ثَلَاثَ مَرَّاتٍ. O you who believe, let those whom your right hand possesses, okay? And those who have not come to the age, the young children, let them ask permission of you three times, the three times of privacy for the couple. Before the dawn prayer, before Fajr prayers, at noon when you're resting, and after the Isha prayers. These are times of privacy for the couple. So in your living in a joint family, before you have children, if you're living with in-laws, the in-laws should understand this. And the couple should understand this. These are times of privacy. As part of the marriage board, we have cases whereby the mother-in-law walks into the daughter-in-law's bedroom, for example. And the daughter-in-law comes and complains, okay, there's no privacy in the house. Why did she come into my bedroom? So the parents have got to understand that after marriage, this son has his family. And his privacy needs to be respected. He has his own palace now, which belongs to him. It is his private room. Nobody should enter. Similarly, when children come in before Bulugh and after Bulugh, the rules are different. After Bulugh, they have to ask for permission each and every time they come in. Knock the door and ask. It's not an open bedroom policy. This privacy should be maintained. And we are told, even when you enter the house, hadith says, you're owner of the house, you're man of the house. When you enter the house, don't enter surprisingly. Don't surprise your spouse. Don't surprise the children. Announce. Assalamu alaikum, ya Allah. It's mustahab to say, assalamu alayka ayyuhan nabiyyu wa rahmatullahi wa barakatuh, when you're entering. Say it loudly, say ya Allah. So the people know that the man of the house is back. Don't surprise your family. But in other words, you're asking for permission. For outsiders, you're told, always inform and seek permission when you're visiting people. And when you reach the house, knock the door three times. Ask for permission three times. If the door is not open, go back. Respect the privacy of the house. So privacy within the house has got to be maintained. It's a secret of marriage. If this privacy is maintained, the boundaries are maintained within the home, the marriage will inevitably be successful. And then you have privacy from the outside world. So Islam is very clear. It's haram
to peep

into people's houses. So in those days it was physical, but now we have CCTV cameras, we have bugging people's houses. The famous Netanyahu incident that was mentioned recently when he went to visit Boris Johnson. You must have heard the former Prime Minister of UK. He writes in one of his memoirs, he says Netanyahu had come to visit him and he said he wanted to go to the washroom. So he went and came back. Later on, when they were cleaning, they found bugs. Bugs means speakers in the washroom. The washroom was bugged. Islam does not allow this. Peeping into other people's houses, spying into other people's houses as to what is happening is not allowed. So the word is very clear. وَلَا تَجَسَّسُمْ. Don't spy, because after spying you have ghibah. وَلَا تَجَسَّسُوا وَلَا يَغْتَبْ بَعْضُكُمْ بَعْضًا. Once you spy, inevitably you're going to talk about it. And that leads to ghibah. So spying actively, looking into other people's homes is not allowed. But then it's the duty of the house owner to maintain privacy in the house. You can't keep an open policy. Keep the windows open, keep the curtains open. Not only that, you're not spying. But another ayah here is very clear. It says, أعوذ بالله من الشيطان الرجيم وَلَا تَمُدَّنَّ عَيْنَيْكَ إِلَى مَا مَتَّعْنَا بِهِ أَزْوَاجًا مِّنْهُمْ زَهْرَةَ الْحَيَاةِ الدُّنْيَا لِنَفْتِنَهُمْ فِيهِ وَرِزْقُ رَبِّكَ خَيْرٌ وَأَبْقَى. Sometimes you're not spying, but we're just attracted by the lights and by the glory of these houses, the posh cars that they have, the posh houses that they have, their lifestyle. So we are not spying, but we just get attracted. We are passing by, and we get attracted. And we turn our heads and look. Quran says, don't do that. Don't get attracted. We are told even when you visit people's houses, keep your eyes down, don't look around. Why? Because Allah says God has given them as a test. Even these blessings that have been given to others compared to you, that's a test for them. So it's our duty not to turn our eyes. But those who have been blessed with these blessings, this verse also talks to them, that don't expose it too much. Why are you showing off? If one party is told, don't raise your eyes, the message implies that if you have it, don't show off. But we are in times whereby it's not only showing off, but now we have social media. So we take photos of our personal lives, photos with our spouses, and put it out in the media. In those times it was just zina, but now it's on social media. Everybody can see on Facebook, on Instagram, on Snapchat. At this point, I want to mention the name of Sayyid Asad Jafri. May Allah bless his soul, marhum, a young, dynamic scholar who had visited Dar es Salaam in one of the Muharram Majalis. He passed away 1 or 2 years back. May Allah bless his soul. And I recall his words in the Majalis. He says, the moment I see a couple, a married couple, posting so many photos on social media about their marital lives, I start reciting Fatiha. I say, this marriage is going down. So it's almost a sign now that a couple that posts so many photos of theirs, they're not respecting their own privacy. They're giving it out to the world to see. The Quran has clearly warned, don't look at others, but those who have been blessed should keep a tab on what they are showing off. It's a secret of a successful marriage. And why? The answer was given in the Jummah khutbah today, for those of you who are listening. Don't underestimate Allah's knowledge and Allah's vision.

You are showing off. Allah knows your intentions. Allah knows our intentions. When we put out those photographs, Allah knows. Why are we showing it? But more than that, don't underestimate the public's glance. Surah Falaq, the last verse, وَمِن شَرِّ حَاسِدٍ إِذَا حَسَدٍ. Maulana also mentioned in the Jummah khutbah today, don't underestimate people's eyes. When we show off in public, when people look, not everybody's look is the same. وَمِن شَرِّ حَاسِدٍ إِذَا حَسَدٍ. There's some evil eyes which have a very profound effect. So as a married couple, one of the secrets of marriage, the less you show off, the more you maintain privacy and secrecy, the more successful this marriage is going to be. So let's look at a few hadith before I end. Some fantastic hadith from our imams, whereby they talk about the importance of keeping secrets. Secrets is not only a word or a sentence, but our spouses are also our secrets. They are an amana that has been given to us. We are a secret to each other. It's Allah's ni'mah. It's not something to be showed off in public. It's a secret. What we do with our spouses, what we talk with our spouses, it's a secret. It's got to be maintained within the family. So here, our first holy Imam, Imam Ali ibn Abi Talib alayhi salam. Allahumma salli ala Muhammad. He says, whoever keeps his own secrets has control in his own hands. You want to be in control of your life? Take care of your secrets. Then he says, victory comes about through determination. You want to be successful in marriage? It comes about through determination. You have to be determined. Then Imam says, and determination comes about through carefully weighing up one's ideas. Determination comes from one's ideas. So if you want to be successful, be determined. You can only be determined if you have your ideas. And ideas are formed through guarding secrets. The best way to form good ideas is to guard them. Don't expose your secrets. You have a good idea with your spouse, maintain it. This is a beautiful hadith. He says, Imam Ali alayhi salam again says, your secret is your prisoner. Your secret is your prisoner, which if let loose, will make it your prisoner, will make you its prisoner. So your secret is your prisoner. The moment you let it go, you become its prisoner. What happens within the four walls is a secret. It is your prisoner. The moment you let it go out, the moment you put it out in public, you become its prisoner. You become that secret's prisoner. And then, as-sadru al-aqilu, as-sunduqu al-sidr. Imam says, the heart of a wise man, of an aqil, is the strong box guarding his secret. A wise man will always guard his secret. It's a sign of aqil. A sign of a wise man is the one who guards his secrets. And then he says, the more the keepers of secrets increase, the more the divulgers of secrets increase. Between me and you, don't tell anybody else. Then he goes to another person, between me and you. And then he goes to a third person, between me and you. He says, the more the number of secret keepers, the more the number of divulgers. Imam says, so as much as possible, keeping secrets between a husband and wife. Then he says, shower all your love on your friend, but not shower all your trust on him. Imam says, you have a friend that you trust, shower all your love on him, but don't shower all your trust. You don't have to tell everything to a person. No, maro jigari dost hai. Hone baddu kyun? Even the conversations between

a husband and wife is told to the closest friend. It's not healthy for a marital relationship. The most successful of matters is the one that is kept confidential. You want a successful marriage? Whatever is kept confidential is the success of that marriage. And then Imam says, the one who is unable to keep his own secret will be unable to keep anyone else's secret. If you can't keep your own secrets at home, how can you be trusted to keep somebody else's secret? And this last hadith,

his own secret, will be unable to keep anyone else's secret. If you can't keep your own secrets at home, how can you be trusted to keep somebody else's secret? And this last hadith, he says, your secret is of your own blood, so never let it flow from other than your own veins. The sixth holy Imam says, your secret is like your own blood, so don't let it flow in other people's veins. Let it flow in your own veins. So this is the importance of maintaining secrecy, privacy, confidentiality within one's home, within one's spouse, especially after marriage. Yes, good times are there, but you can take photos, but it's for each other. It's very sad to see marriage photos, marriage videos going around in the social media, whereby you clearly see the husband and wife before coming to the mosque, their gifts are all paraded in public, the dressing, hijab, yes, there's head covering, but there's more to hijab than that. It is all out to the public. And I know a few cases whereby the marriage video is still in public and the marriage itself is already on the rocks. What face do you show to the public? Is this healthy? This is something we need to think about. Don't underestimate the bad eyesight of the public. Keeping secrets to ourselves, maintaining confidentiality, maintaining marital relationships at home is a success of a marriage. Yes, there comes a time when things don't go the way we want them to go. So try to solve it at home, within the family members. It has to flow in the same veins. Let it flow in the family veins. If that doesn't work, look for one trusted friend who can really help and divulge. At that point in time, ghibat is allowed. Just taking that confidential matter outside so that some help can be sought to improve this relationship. But these are exceptional cases. Most of the time, we have to be careful of maintaining privacy and secrecy. And this is a message that we learn from the 11th Holy Imam. The privacy that he mentioned, that he maintained, the secrecy that he maintained. If we can learn this one lesson from this Imam and apply it in our lives, inshallah, we will be successful. May Allah give us the tawfiq to follow these advices. Congratulations again to the families. And we request you to remember us in your du'as. Assalamu alaikum wa rahmatullahi wa barakatuh.

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Tanfoam. 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

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And you'll find that many of the scholars, when they speak about Eid al-Zahra or Farhat al-Zahra, they always speak about Eid al-Ghadir and how significant it is, just as equivalent as the significance of Eid al-Ghadir or Eid al-Mubahila. It's not like Eid al-Fitr or Eid al-Adha. Eid al-Fitr and al-Adha, they have their own maqam and position within Islam. Eid al-Ghadir, Eid al-Zahra, focuses more on the wilaya of the Ahlul Bayt alayhim as-salam. So when you see that when we speak about the Ahlul Bayt and we examine the lives and the biographies and the fadail of the Ahlul Bayt alayhim as-salam, it is for us to realize and acknowledge what their position is in the eyes of Allah subhanahu wa ta'ala, but to also submit to their authority as long as we are alive. When you look at, for example, Eid al-Ghadir, it highlights, it showcases the wilaya of Amir al-Mu'mineen alayhi salam. Likewise, Eid al-Mubahila, the wilaya of the Ahlul Bayt alayhim salam, the Ahlul Kisa. With regards to Eid al-Zahra, whose wilaya does it showcase specifically? It showcases, it highlights the wilaya of the Imam of our time, Ajjalallahu ta'ala, Farajahu al-Sharif. Allahumma salli ala Muhammad wa ala. Now, you find that when we speak about the Imam of our time, when we speak about the Qa'im of Ali Muhammad, usually there is this concept of Al-Bishara that is spoken of. What's the concept of Al-Bishara? Al-Bishara is the giving of good news, the giving of glad tidings. When you look at the time of Nabi Musa alayhi salam, he would give Bishara of a coming of a prophet in reference to the Holy Prophet of Islam. Likewise, Nabi Isa alayhi salam, he would give Bishara of the coming of the Holy Prophet of Islam. When the Holy Prophet came, he began to give Bishara. Bishara of whom? The Qa'im of Ali Muhammad. Allahumma salli ala Muhammad wa ala Muhammad. There's one particular narration. Sheikh Abbas al-Qummi mentions this. Of course, there are earlier sources we can refer to, but Sheikh Abbas al-Qummi, because his book is available to us easily, Nafas al-Mahmum, the last tradition when it comes to the mourning and the lamentations of Abi Abdullah alayhi salam, he mentions this. He says that Allah allowed the Prophet to go towards the heavens. So the Holy Prophet travels towards the heavens, he goes on Mi'raj. When he meets or when he discusses, he engages in a conversation with Allah, Allah says to the Prophet of Allah, he says, I will test you in three areas. He says, what is it? He said, the first is that I will test you with hunger. It will be so severe that you will have to sacrifice yourself. You will have to sacrifice your desires of food, accommodate the needs of others. You will also need to sacrifice the needs of your own family in order to accommodate those outside of your family. He said, that's doable. That's not an issue. He said, the second thing that I will test you with is the lies that the people will attribute to you. Now, that's not necessarily during the life of the Holy Prophet. That happens when? After the death of the Holy Prophet, after the Shahada of Rasulullah. He said, the people will attribute lies towards you. You will see fear and you will see severe danger as long as you're alive. There will be circumstances in your life where you will need to compromise your life. You will need to sacrifice your life. It says you will be fighting against the forces of disbelief. And you will have to sacrifice your life, your wealth as well. You will be, or you will need to be patient in the face of severity, the difficulties that will befall upon you. And Allah goes on and on saying that at times the hypocrites will have an upper hand against you. Upon you. In the end, the Holy Prophet submits to this. He says, if this is something that has been decreed by you, I will have the patience to go through it. What's the third test? He said, the third test is with regards to your shahada. When you are martyred, that burden will fall upon your daughter as well as your cousin. They will have to carry that burden with them. Then he begins to speak about the shahada of Az-Zahra al-Batul alayhi salam, saying or mentioning how she will then move on to the hereafter. Then mentioning the shahada of Amir al-Mu'mineen. Then mentioning the shahada of Imam Hassan. Then mentioning the shahada of Imam al-Hussein alayhi salam. But when he mentions the martyrdom of Abi Abdullah alayhi salam, Allah says a proof of it will serve as a proof over the people in the east until the west.
the heavens and the earth.

shall weep for him, and the angels will weep as well for not being able to assist him, and they shall lament too. In the end, Allah then summarizes or concludes the conversation by giving good news. He says, but a man will emerge from this lineage, from the lineage of Abi Abdullah alayhi salam, who will then assist you. As in, he will revive your message, he will reinstate your message, his spirit is near to me. So that's the concept of Bishara. You have a series of oppression, a series of bad news, so to speak, which then ends or concludes with good news, and that is the rising of the Imam of our time. When you look at, for example, Fatima al-Zahra alayhi salam, she too, Allahumma salli ala Muhammad, she too cried and lamented for Abi Abdullah alayhi salam. The prophecies of what would happen in Karbala was known by the Ahl al-Kisa alayhi salam. So she too would cry. In some narrations, it's mentioned that whilst the Imam was in the womb of his mother, she would know about what would happen and she would cry. Now remember, the emotions of the Ahl al-Bayt are not like how you and I display emotions. As a father, as a mother, if someone was to tell us how our child or our children were to leave this dunya, it's something that's heartbreaking for us. It's a burden that we have to carry. It shatters our hearts. It saddens us. It grieves us. But I'm not comfortable to say that that's exactly how Fatima al-Zahra alayhi salam behaves. Because that's how you and I behave. With regards to the Ahl al-Bayt alayhim as-salam, it's like they have this insight as to the potential and the capacity of the Ahl al-Bayt. The wilaya, the authority that they have, there is so much good that can come to the world, but that would be taken away from them. So the tears, the crying, the lamentation for knowing what would happen to Abi Abdullah alayhi as-salam, that renders the Holy Lady into tears, into lamentation. There is great potential that the Imams can establish within the world to turn the world, which is filled with oppression, into something which is beautiful. But that potential will be taken away from them. But then, when she's given Bishara of the Qa'im of Ali Muhammad, it makes her happy. It puts her in a state of jubilation. That yes, one day the authority, the wilaya will come into the hands of Al-Qa'im and he will have the ability to then materialize it within the world. That system which had to be implemented in the time of Amir al-Mu'mineen alayhi salam will eventually materialize at the time of the 12th Imam when he reappears. So that brings about a sense of happiness for her. And that happiness is so significant that it calms down the grief and the sorrow that she has in her heart towards Abi Abdullah alayhi salam. فَإِنَّ مَعَ الْأُسْرِ يُسْرًا. For the times of difficulty, it will end in peace. It will end in ease. And Allah reverberates the same message in the exact next verse. He says, إِنَّ مَعَ الْأُسْرِ يُسْرًا. So when we look at the Qa'im of Ali Muhammad, we say that he is Al-Muntaqim, that he is the avenger of Abi Abdullah alayhi salam. Salla ala Muhammad wa Ali Muhammad. It's a very interesting concept, this idea of justice. If you think about it, justice is a reaction to when oppression takes place. So in the face of oppression, you have something which is known as justice. So if someone was to take away someone's right, there has to be an equal act in return, which then brings about a sense of justice, which then creates a level of equality. Oppression, by the way, if you believe as a human being, and you live according to the philosophy that this world is only material, then there is no such thing as justice. Justice doesn't exist according to the paradigm that the world is only physical. When there is oppression that is directed towards the Ahl al-Bayt alayhim as-salam, is there such thing as justice that can be seen and fulfilled within dunya? Oppression against the Ahl al-Bayt were of different levels. It wasn't of a single level. When a person kills an imam, you'd

cannot say that this was injustice, that this was oppression at a physical level. Oppression against the Ahlul Bayt are of different levels. The first level is physical. When they were attacked, when they were killed, their oppressors, they would have the upper hand and they would conspire against the Imam alayhi salam, and they would eventually kill or assassinate the Imam alayhi salam. You look at the example of Amir al-Mu'mineen alayhi salam. He was struck with the sword. But then what's interesting is that Imam Hassan alayhi salam, the people of Kufa, they were able to capture Ibn Muljim. When they captured Ibn Muljim, Imam Ali alayhi salam turns to his son and he tells his son, he struck me once, you have to retaliate, react with one strike. If he lives, then he lives. Because that is justice, a strike for a strike. But then the Imam alayhi salam strikes Ibn Muljim and he kills him. But that philosophy was the justice of Imam alayhi salam. So there was justice at a physical level. The Imam was struck, Ibn Muljim was struck. But again, is that really justice at a spiritual level? A life for a life, on a material level. We get that, on a tangible physical level. But there is a vast difference between the character of Amir al-Mu'mineen alayhi salam and the character of Ibn Muljim. When you look at Karbala, Karbala takes place. It's a physical battle. 5 years later, Mukhtar al-Thaqafi, he captures all of the criminals of Karbala and holds them accountable for their actions. So he instills justice, but at a physical level. Umar ibn Sa'ad, Ibn Ziyad, Shimr, all of them are captured and he deals with them exactly as to how they dealt with the family of Abi Abdullah alayhi salam on the 10th of Muharram. That's justice. But is that really justice at a spiritual level? When you look at, for example, the oppression towards Fatima al-Zahra alayhi salam, the taking away of Fadak, and many at times, the oppressors of the Ahlul Bayt alayhim salam, they were able to get away with their crimes. So physical, justice at a physical level did not manifest in this world. You look at Muawiyah ibn Abi Sufyan. He instigated the murder of Amir al-Mu'mineen alayhi salam, Imam Hassan alayhi salam, and he lived on for a long time until he died of natural causes in the end. Yazid was different. Yazid was taken away within 3 years. Then you have, for example, Al-Ma'mun, Harun al-Rashid. They lived for long lives. They had long lives. They lived for a long time. So justice against their acts of oppression was not seen within dunya. So that's the first level of justice. The second level of justice is justice or oppression. Second level of justice is justice at a spiritual level. The crimes against the Ahlul Bayt were spiritual crimes. They weren't just crimes against these individuals, but it was crimes against Allah subhanahu wa ta'ala as well. In regards to this, justice can never be seen in dunya. This is where Allah says, justice now comes into my hands. There's one example, one ayah in the Holy Quran. وَمَنْ يَقْتُلْ مُؤْمِنًا مُتَأَمِّدًا. Whosoever kills a mu'min, a believer, with intention, purposefully, you've thought about how to do it, you end up killing a mu'min brother or a sister. It's not because of manslaughter or accidental, it's not because of you or self-defense or anything like that. You have actively thought of killing a mu'min and you go ahead and you do so. What is the recompense behind this? فَجَزَاؤُهُ جَهَنَّمْ. The first thing, there are 5 stages that Allah mentions in this ayah. The 5 stages of punishments. The first stage is Jahannam. Physical punishment. And then he says, خَالِدًا فِيهَا. Not temporarily, they'll be there in perpetuity. Permanently, they'll be in the fires of hell. Third level, وَغَذِبَ اللَّهُ عَلَيْهِ. Then the anger of Allah will befall upon them. The anger of Allah is more of a psychological, emotional punishment. And then fourth level, وَلَعَنَهُ. And Allah's la'an will be upon them as well. That His mercy will be disqualified for such individuals. وَعَدَّ لَهُ عَذَابًا عَظِيمًا. And then more azab will be poured upon them. 5 levels of punishment for the one who kills a mu'min intentionally, let alone the Ahlul Bayt alayhim as-salam. This is the spiritual crime. The justice of which can never materialize within dunya, it will be

seen in Akhirah. But then there is a third level of justice. Oppression towards the Ahlul Bayt, killing them or suppressing them or subduing them, meant that you take away their wilaya. Giving them that authority, they had the potential to create a beautiful system within the world. You took away their right. You disallowed the world in becoming perfect, where each and every single one of us could live a life of purity, a life of spirituality. Not only that, beyond that, laws would be enacted or would be placed where we would be able to nurture ourselves spiritually, physically, move towards Allah subhanahu wa ta'ala, prepare ourselves for the Akhirah. So not only do we work together as a global Shia community to better ourselves in dunya, but to also prepare a better position for ourselves in Akhirah. All of that potential was lost. But then that bishara of Ali Muhammad, the qa'im of Ali Muhammad comes in, and it gives hope to Fatima al-Zahra alayhi salam, that justice will happen one day, it will manifest one day, when wilaya, government, authority, political leadership will come into the hands of the 12th Holy Imam alayhi salam. Whatever, Allahumma salli ala Muhammad. So whatever has happened in terms of oppression in history, he will have the capacity to undo all of it. And that's significant. That's what brought about happiness in the heart of Fatima al-Zahra alayhi salam. Now, knowing that today is the Eid of al-Zahra al-Batul alayhi salam, what's our responsibility? It's a beautiful opportunity for us after a period of aza. Now that we know that the Ahlul Bayt have been oppressed throughout their entire lives, and we've mourned, we've engaged in their aza and their remembrance, it is a beautiful time for us to reconnect with the Imam of our time, to develop that love and that affinity towards him. And this has two. And of course, if you ask the question, how does one develop a connection with the Imam of the time? How does one develop love for the Imam of the time? Volumes of books have been written. Every other lecture that you come and listen to helps us, or helps you in a personal way, of how to reconnect and how to create a connection with the Imam alayhi salam. But the basis of all of the different manifestation and tactics and strategies comes down under two things, or comes under two aspects. On the one hand, you have tawalla. On the other, you have tabarra. It's like the energy behind every action that we perform to establish a connection, a relationship with the Imam of our time. On the one hand, you have tawalla. Tawalla is significant. Every time we engage in salawat, this is a manifestation of tawalli, of tawalla, where we love the Ahlul Bayt alayhim salam. We want to be aligned with them. We want to be assigned to them. We want to have a relationship with them. The ayah of the Holy Quran, Allah speaks about love. He says, فَإِن كُنْتُمْ قُلْ إِن كُنْتُمْ تُحِبُّونَ اللَّهِ فَاتَّبِعُونِي. If you love Allah, the Prophet is saying to his people, if you love Allah, then follow me. The practical essence of tawalla is not to praise the Ahlul Bayt alayhim as-salam. That is a preamble for you and I to now practically love the Ahlul Bayt alayhim as-salam. How do we love the Ahlul Bayt? Follow them. فَاتَّبِعُونِي, follow me if you claim to love Allah. وَمَا آتَاكُمُ الرَّسُولِ. How does this manifest practically? Whatever the Prophet gives you, فَخُذُوهُ, take it. وَمَا نَهَاكُمْ عَنْ فَانْتَهُ. And whatever he forbids you to do something, stay away from it. Is there any ifs or buts? Can I question the authority of the Imam alayhi salam? Can I question the authority of the Holy Prophet sallallahu alayhi wa alayhi? Allahumma salli ala. If it's with the intention of learning the philosophy behind certain ahkam, certain laws, certain affairs and certain orders, so be it. What if there is no wisdom? What if the human being is weak in understanding the wisdom behind certain laws? What's our position then? You know what's beautiful? When you look at the sharia of Rasulullah and the sharia of the Ahlul Bayt alayhim as-salam, which

had been expanded by the Ahlul Bayt alayhim salam. Many of these laws, they contradict the ethos of modern day society. And we feel torn apart. Internally, we feel torn apart. On the one hand, Islam dictates that I should behave in one way. But when I go to university, I go to school, I go to work, I find that the ethos is completely different. So society is asking me to behave in one way, Islam is demanding that I behave in another way. Because of this dichotomy, I feel torn apart. So what happens here? Many of us, we try and look for a middle ground. We try and reconcile these two ethoses, right? But when you examine the philosophy that both of these have developed, both of these worldviews have developed, and how they have developed, they are two complete different roads and pathways. Sometimes, in fact, many a times, it is impossible to reconcile. That's when your love for the Ahlul Bayt and your love for Rasulullah steps in. Which one do you compromise? Because you have to compromise one for the other. There is no way of reconciling it or joining it. In very few cases, you'll be able to find the middle ground. But in many cases, you will have to compromise one for the other. That's where your love for the Ahlul Bayt steps in. That's where your love for Rasulullah steps in. Who do you pick? And you have to make a choice. You know, many of us, we have this tendency to always shift the blame to someone else, isn't it? You know, when you have, for example, a guest speaker who comes to the center, and you'll have throughout the year, you'll have 10, 20 different guest speakers who will come, and there is always this one person that will ask the same question to every Mawlana that walks in. You know the answer to the question, but you want to ask every Mawlana that walks through those doors, that's the same question. Why? Because you want one of them to give you the answer that you want to hear. You're not willing to take on that burden, that responsibility for yourself. You just want to transfer the blame to someone else, isn't it? So if you do carry out that action and people jump on you, you could say, well, no, but this Mawlana allowed me. Many a times the ethos of Islam cannot be reconciled with the ethos that is presented by society or modern day society. And at many a times is on a daily occurrence we have to make choices. Either we compromise one for the other. Sallu ala Muhammad wa ala Muhammad. The other side of the coin is tabarra. And you find that in certain circumstances, in certain scenarios, tabarra has to exist. It becomes prevalent. It's imperative that it exists. Loving the Ahlul Bayt by necessity means having this distaste towards their enemies. The heart, as Allah says in the Holy Quran, Allah has not placed two hearts within the human being. That one heart is reserved for love and one heart is reserved for hate. It's all part of the same system. You cannot love the enemies of the Ahlul Bayt and at the same time announce the love of the Ahlul Bayt. It doesn't exist. It's impossible. But you find that vast majority of the Muslim world, they turn the blind eye as to what's happened in history. You know, a few of my classmates, they're from the Ahlul Sunnah wal Jama'ah. And many of them have studied in Leicester, in Birmingham, Manchester. They're from the Darul Uloom. Darul Uloom, if you've not heard of it, it's the Shi'i equivalent, the Sunni equivalent of a Hausa. And so they have many centers, Darul Uloom, within Leicester, Birmingham, Bradford, and so on and so forth. And they have a lot of students from within it. Remember our professor within the class, he had to go at them. He said, the problem with you and your Darul Uloom is that your teachers do not teach you history. They teach you usul, they teach you all of these different things, Arabic grammar, Quran, you become a father of the Quran. But no one goes out of their way to teach you history. When you look at the Ahlul Sunnah wal Jama'ah as a community, no one has heard of Ghadir. Even from amongst the potential ulama, no one has heard of Ghadir. No one has heard of Siffin and Jamal and Nahrawan. No one's heard of it. It's unknown to them. But it's a beautiful aspect that it's part and parcel of our heritage.
because it heightens our tabarra against the enemies of the Ahl.

للبيت عليه الصلاة. To have this separation from the enemies of the Ahl al-Bayt alayhim as-salam. إِنَّ الَّذِينَ There are many verses in the Holy Quran, many verses where Allah highlights the need of la'an. 37 verses within the Holy Quran. If only Allah mentions one concept within a single verse in the Holy Quran, that suffices. But here Allah highlights the concept of la'an 37 times. And he outlines very specifically which groups are deserving of la'na. He says, for example, may Allah's la'na be on the liars, the kadhibin, the zalimin, those who engage in dhulm. May Allah reserve his la'na for those who hide the truth, they conceal the truth. May Allah's la'na be upon shaitan, upon the kafirin, upon the murderers, upon, for example, the people of Sabbath. Those who played around with God's law. But there's one verse in particular. إِنَّ الَّذِينَ يُؤْذُونَ اللَّهَ وَرَسُولَهُ Those who hurt Allah and those who hurt the Prophet of Islam. لَعَنَهُمُ اللَّهُ May Allah's la'an be upon them. فِي الدُّنْيَا وَالْآخِرَةِ May Allah's rahmah be taken away from them within dunya as well as in akhirah. وَعَدَّ لَهُمْ عَذَابًا مُهِينًا That's just the first state. The second stage is the azab of Allah will befall upon them. That's a very important criteria that's highlighted here. When you look at all of the oppressors, from the time of Rasulullah to Fatima al-Zahra, to the event of Fadak, the usurpation of Fadak, taking what happened at her house, you, for example, you see what happened after the death of the Holy Prophet in Saqifa. What happened after Ghadirakum? What happened in Jamal, in Naharwan, in Siffin? You find that all of the key players that were involved are part and parcel of the message that is found within these ayat. It all comes back and is linked to the message that Allah has presented within the Quran. The ziyarat that we have, ziyarat al-Ashura, very famous ziyarat, we engage with it, some of us on a daily basis. You know what's beautiful about ziyarat al-Ashura is that Allah, the ma'asumeen, they do not mention names specifically, only the worst of characters, the worst of personalities, names are given. There is no reconciliation to have any love reserved for such individuals. That's why their names are mentioned. And each of them fall into some of the categories, in fact, all of the categories that are mentioned within the verses. The purpose of la'na, which is a Quranic concept, helps us recalibrate our lives to understand. And the whole purpose behind la'na is not to insult the individual, but to highlight and to expose the actions that they would engage in. That's the purpose of la'na. It helps me recalibrate my life. How do I behave? Do I adopt the same behaviors as the enemies of the Ahl al-Bayt alayhim as-salam? Well, the moment I give la'na through the Quran or through a ziyarah, it helps me understand that there are certain actions and certain lifestyles, certain behaviors, takes me away from Allah, which is not acceptable by the standards of Allah subhanahu wa ta'ala. That I can outline for myself and I can move away from it. I can abstain from it. And secondly, through la'na, we pray to Allah to establish justice so that justice is manifested to all of those who oppress the Ahlul Bayt alayhim as-salam. And we have this in the narrations that the moment we engage in la'an, you find that the adab of the oppressors, especially those who were involved in actively oppressing and suppressing the movement of the Ahlul Bayt alayhim as-salam, their adab is increased. We pray to Allah subhanahu wa ta'ala on a night like this to forgive our sins, to enhance our relationships with one another. Insha'Allah, we pray that Allah hastens the reappearance of the Imam of our time. Ajjalallahu ta'ala farajahu sharif. Wa akhir da'wana anil hamdulillahi rabbil alameen.

For 60 years, Tanfoam has been part of the dreams, comfort, and lives of Tanzanians. 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But one thing has remained the same, the assurance of a good night's sleep. 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

0: relying in defence when it comes to the World Cup finals. They haven't had a
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0: For 60 years, Tanfoam has been part of the dreams, comfort, and lives of Tanzanians. Generations have changed, times have changed. But one thing has remained the same, the assurance of a good night's sleep. Today, this legacy of excellence has earned Tanfoam official recognition as a super brand. 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We trust it. It has raised generations. The people of Tanzania have spoken. There is only one mattress. Tanfoam. It supported our grandparents, and today their grandchildren still sleep on it.
1: 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And we have been discussing the conditions of the place where we say our prayers. We say the first condition is that that place has to be mubah, permissible for us to use. The second condition is that the place has to be tahir, in particular the place where I want to do sujood has to be tahir. Thirdly, we also say the place has to be stable, where I'm able to do ruku and sujood facing the qibla until the end of the prayer. The fourth condition mentioned in the books of fiqh, when they talk about the conditions of the place, the makan of the musalli, is that that particular place where I want to do the sujood, it should be on something on which it is permissible to do sujood. مَا يَصِحُّ السُّجُودُ عَلَيْهِ You should be allowed to perform sujood on that. Question, what is permissible for sujood? Two things. One, something that is called the earth, أرض, like sand that you find on the earth. But it also includes rocks, also includes pebbles. You can do sujood on that if it is wide enough, for example. It also includes precious stones as well, like aqiq and firoda. If you find a big amount of it, you can do sujood on it as well. But it doesn't include every mineral that you find from the earth. So you can't do sujood for

example, on gold. You can do sujood on silver. Those things are not permissible for sujood. So one is whatever is considered to be earth, ard. Secondly, whatever grows from the earth. For example, wood, branches, leaves, petals, both two conditions. The first condition is that it is not something that is normally worn. So for example, doing sujood on cotton itself would not be permissible because people wear it. The second condition is that it should not be something that is normally eaten. Right? Normally, now, if a person decides to eat it once in a while, that's different. But normally people don't eat it. So for example, doing sujood on the leaves of spinach, yeah, or lettuce, or even palm leaves, for example, would not be permissible to do that. One question over here, or two questions. Is it permissible to do sujood on paper? And the answer is, yes, it is permissible to do sujood on paper as long as the paper is made from something on which sujood is permissible. For example, if the paper was made from wood, made from wood pulp, then doing sujood on that paper is permissible. Question. Is it permissible to do sujood on tissue paper? And the answer again is the same. Yes, it is permissible as long as the tissue paper was made from something on which sujood is permissible. For example, the tissue paper was made from wood or wood pulp, or from paper which was made from wood or wood pulp, then doing sujood on the tissue then would also be permissible as well, with that condition. صلوا على محمد وآل محمد. For tonight's lecture, I've picked up a little bit of a strange question, but I think it's also an important question as well. It's a question that you will find normally children will start to ask. And one of the questions that children ask when you talk to them about Allah subhanahu wa ta'ala is they ask you, where is Allah subhanahu wa ta'ala? Normally, whenever they think about someone, they talk to somebody, they also imagine where that person is. Where is he located? So when you make them think about God, the first question that comes to their mind is, where is Allah subhanahu wa ta'ala? And it's not only a question that children ask. You find that whenever we are making dua, when we are saying our salat, we also think to ourselves, where is Allah subhanahu wa ta'ala? How should I think about him? Where should I think of him? Right? And you notice that sometimes when we pray, we raise our hands up to the heavens. Or sometimes when we're praying, we look up to the heavens. And the question we ask ourselves is Allah subhanahu wa ta'ala in the sky? Is he above in heaven? Now, when you look at some of the madhahib of Islam, they have certain beliefs which indicate that perhaps they believe Allah subhanahu wa ta'ala is somewhere above. For example, in some of the books, there's a hadith which is narrated by Abu Hurairah, who says that the Prophet of Allah has said that when 1/3 of the night has remained, God comes down from the highest heaven to the lowest heaven. And then he calls out to his servants and he says to them, who will call upon me that I may answer them? Now, in the madhab of the Ahlul Bayt alayhim as-salam, we believe that Allah subhanahu wa ta'ala is not limited in any place. He's not limited in any space. Allah subhanahu wa ta'ala is everywhere. And that's what we tell our children as well, that Allah subhanahu wa ta'ala is everywhere. Question: what does it mean that when we say Allah is everywhere, what does it mean that Allah subhanahu wa ta'ala is everywhere? And when I am praying, when I am making dua, and you say God is omnipresent, God is everywhere, how do I imagine somebody who is omnipresent? Where do I place him?

Is he everywhere like oxygen is everywhere? Or is it different from that? So now I know tonight is a Thursday night. I've promised you that I don't get too philosophical on Thursday night. But tonight you'll have to give me 5 or at least 7 minutes of your attention, and then inshallah the conversation will become easier after you recite the salawat ala Muhammad wa ali Muhammad. Let's start by making 2 points first. Firstly, as I mentioned, it is our belief that Allah is present everywhere. If you go back to your days in madrasa, you will remember that one of the things you were taught is that there are 2 categories of attributes. There are sifat, which are known as as-sifat as-thubutiyya. These are the attributes that we posit and we affirm that God has these attributes. And there are sifat, which are known as as-sifat as-salbiyya. These are attributes that we negate from Allah subhanahu wa ta'ala, and we say he doesn't have these attributes. One of the sifat salbiyya is that Allah subhanahu wa ta'ala is not limited in space. He's not limited in time. And he doesn't have a physical body. Okay? Meaning he's not seen. He cannot be seen with these eyes. And the argument for that is a very simple argument. Let's imagine that Allah was limited in space. Being in a particular space is actually the attribute of a physical being, a material being. If Allah was here and he wasn't there, it would mean that Allah subhanahu wa ta'ala is also a material being. How can Allah be a material being when he is the one who created and existed before all material beings? Let me put it in simpler words. If we assume that Allah is in one place and not in another space, it means God occupies space. And he needs space to be able to exist. How can he need space when he is the one who created space and he existed even before space and time existed? So God is not limited in place. Point number 2. And this one needs a little more of your attention. Okay? When we say he is everywhere, we don't mean he is inside anything. Inside every place. We don't mean he's physically present over there. We don't mean that Allah subhanahu wa ta'ala actually occupies space. There's a very important sermon that the first Imam Amir al-Mu'mineen alayhi afdalu salati wa salam he gave, it is known as the khutbah of Ashbah, and we're told that he gave it from the pulpit in Kufa, that one day a man came to him and said to him, Ya Amir al-Mu'mineen, Sif lana Rabbana. Describe God to us. In what way? Mithla ma narahu ayanan, so that as if we can see him with our own eyes. Linazdadu lahu hubban wa bihi ma'rifatan. It will increase our love for God and our understanding of God. The Imam was very upset by this question that somebody wanted to see or describe God physically. He called out Salat Jami'ah. That was the way of gathering people in the masjid outside the time of Salat. And he went up on the minbar and he gave this lecture. In a part of this lecture, he says, وَلَا كَانَ فِي مَكَانٍ فَيَجُوزَ عَلَيْهِ الْإِنْتِقَالِ. He is not in any place that you would say he would move from place to place. Okay? Now let's come to the example that we normally give to our children. The reason why I raised this point is because of the example that we give to our children. You know, anytime we use an example for God, we should know it works one way and breaks down in many ways. Should always know the limitation of an example. Never push it beyond its limitation. Okay? When children ask, Baba, you say God is everywhere. What does that mean? You say, you know, like oxygen and air is everywhere. Like that, God is everywhere as well. But if you think a little bit about that

example, let's think about oxygen. When we say oxygen is everywhere, it means it occupies space everywhere, right? And it needs space in order to exist. And there are places where it is there, and there are places where it is not there. If we say Allah subhanahu wa ta'ala is like that, the way oxygen occupies space, does Allah subhanahu wa ta'ala also need space? Oxygen cannot exist outside of space. Does it mean that Allah subhanahu wa ta'ala cannot exist outside of space? Oxygen can be some places, it's not other places. Does it mean that Allah subhanahu wa ta'ala also may be in some places? Some of the scholars have said a better example is when you think about certain universal principles. Okay? When you think about those principles, they're everywhere. Now, they use some very difficult principles to explain it. I'll use a very simple example. You help me with it. Okay? Very simple. 2 plus 2, what does it equal inside this masjid? 4. What kind of a question is that? Yeah. 2 plus 2 is 4. What if I went to the opposite corner of the earth? What does 2 plus 2 equal to? Say 4. What if I went to Mars? What does 2 plus 2 equal to? You say, even there it's 4. This reality, just as it is present over here, is also present over there as well. I say, what if I go to the end of the universe, the furthest galaxy from the Milky Way galaxy? What does 2 plus 2 equal to? You will say? 22, mashallah. Yeah, I'm sure the accountants in the masjid and any masjid would love for 2 plus 2 to equal 22. Yeah. But if I were to ask you in the dunya, what does 2 plus 2 equal? You'll say 4. I say, what about the akhirah? There are different rules there. What does 2 plus 2 equal in the akhirah? You'll say 2 plus 2 is 2 plus 2 is 4. Doesn't change. Right? It is present everywhere, but it doesn't occupy space anywhere. Correct? Right. The same way they say, that's a better example. But I tell you, even if you thought about that example, there are places it breaks down. Okay. So now it brings us to one of the questions we raised. If you say that God is everywhere and he doesn't occupy any space, then please explain why is it that when we raise our hands in dua and qunut, we raise it towards the sky. And when we look up at the sky. Right? Sometimes when you want to call out to God, where do you look? You look up and say, Ilahi. Right? Why do we do that? I want to give you 2 reasons for it now. Firstly, just because we turn towards one direction, it doesn't mean that Allah subhanahu wa ta'ala is in that direction. Or he is in that place. Today, as Muslims, when we say our salat, what direction do we pray? We pray towards Mecca. If you were in Mecca and you were in Masjid al-Haram and you had to say Salat, what direction would you pray? Towards the Kaaba. Now, we all pray towards the Kaaba. Does it mean that Allah subhanahu wa ta'ala is inside the Kaaba? If we all raise our hands to the heavens, does it mean that Allah subhanahu wa ta'ala is above? Or just as that is the Qibla for our Salat, this is the Qibla for our Dua. Number 1. Number 2, I want to share with you a hadith. The point of this hadith is that as a Muslim, we recognize that whatever happens in our lives is first destined above in the higher level, and then it comes down into the dunya. There's a system that Allah has created. First, it is written above, it is destined above, and then it transpires in this world. Let's look at the hadith together. This hadith also tells us أن أمير المؤمنين عليه أفضل الصلاة والسلام He says إذا فرغ أحدكم من الصلاة فليرفع يديه إلى السماء When one of you completes his prayer he should raise his hands towards the sky ولينصب في الدعاء and then put effort and struggle in making dua فقال عبد الله ابن سبا There is a man there by the name of Abdullah ibn Sabah. He said, يا أمير المؤمنين أليس الله في كل مكان? Isn't God everywhere?

The Imam said, Bala, indeed he is everywhere. So the man said, Qala bala. Qala falima yarfa'u al-'abdu yadayhi ila as-sama. Then why should a servant of God raise his hands towards the heavens when God is everywhere? Look at the answer of the Imam. The Imam says, Ama taqra, haven't you read this verse in the Quran? There's a verse in the Quran where Allah subhanahu wa ta'ala says, وَفِي السَّمَاءِ رِزْقُكُمْ وَمَا تُوْعَدُونَ. In the heavens, in the sky, is your provision, your risk. Whatever is going to come to you has first been written above, and then it comes down to you. وَمَا تُوْعَدُونَ. Not only your provision, everything that you have been promised. فَمِنْ أَيْنَ يُطْلَبُ الرِّزْقُ إِلَّا مِنْ مَوْضِعِهِ. Then from where are you going to seek the risk except from its place from which it descends from? So now, as we said, God is present everywhere. And when we say that God is present everywhere, it doesn't mean that he is in any one place, that he occupies space over there. So now the question that comes up for me practically is when I'm making dua, how do I think about Allah? How do I imagine him? How do I bring him to my mind? There was a lady, when she was thinking about converting to Islam, here in Vancouver, here at our center, she came to see me. She says one of the greatest difficulties of this conversion from Christianity to Islam is that in Christianity it was very easy when I had to think about God. I could think of an image. I could think of him up in heaven. I could imagine him. When I come to Islam, I struggle with that. How do I imagine him? And where do I place him? Right? So I want to make 3 points with respect to that. Okay. The second and third point are very practical points that we have to take away. But the first one, and again, I'll need a little bit of attention on the first one, is that we should not try to imagine Allah subhanahu wa ta'ala. And sometimes even when we end up imagining God, we should know God is greater than that. That maybe we understood something about God. It doesn't mean we understood everything about Allah subhanahu wa ta'ala. Whatever we have imagined is our own creation. It's our own assumption. And Allah subhanahu wa ta'ala is greater than that. Okay. The fifth imam, he has a hadith where he says, كُلَّمَا مَيَّزْتُمُوهُ فِي أَوْهَامِكُمْ بِأَدَقِّ مَعَانِيهِ. Everything you distinguish, everything you imagine, every distinction that you make in your imagination, even if you're very nuanced, you pay a lot of attention to it, right? It is nothing but makhluqun. It is your own creation. Right? It's a part of your own imagination. Masnu'un mithlukum. It's a fabrication just like you are. You've created it. It doesn't mean God is exactly like that. And then he tells us, imagine. Imagine if you could ask an ant, what does God look like? Think of God. What do you think an ant would say? An ant would say, when I think of God, I think that God must have two antennas. You know ants have two antennas? So why does God have to have two antennas? Because he will say, well, no ant can be a good ant. No ant can be a perfect ant unless it has what? Two antennas. And what if you went and asked, for example, a cow or, you know, an ox. What do you think of God? And what will they say? It's got to have what? Two horns. Because without horns, I mean, how can you live without horns? Right? Don't you think human beings are also somewhat similar? If you came and asked us, what do you think about God? Well, it's going to be like me, but just bigger than me. Right? More powerful than me, more knowledgeable than me. Right? We're limited by our own understanding. Right? So whatever we imagine about Allah subhanahu wa

Ta'ala, we should always remind ourselves that God is far greater than that. Don't you see that whenever we pray, one of the expressions that we always repeat in the salat, in every rak'ah, you repeat it more than any other expression, is which expression? Allahu Akbar. Takbiratul Ihram, Allahu Akbar, before ruku, Allahu Akbar, you come up from ruku, Allahu Akbar, come up from sujood, before sujood again, what do you say? Allahu Akbar. What does Allahu Akbar mean? God is greater min an yusaf, from being described. He's beyond my imagination. He's beyond my praise of him. He's greater than whatever I have thought of him and whatever praise I have uttered of him. God is greater than that. That's one point. Second point, when we try to think about God, the Quran says, don't try to think about the essence, the that of Allah subhanahu wa ta'ala. Try to think about what are the consequences of it. What are the results of it? Right? Sallu ala Muhammad wa ali Muhammad. Sallu ala Muhammad wa ali Muhammad. For example, sometimes a parent will come to a child and he will say to the child that, I'm watching your every move. I know every SMS message that goes out of your phone. I know every website that you see. Even when you go to school, I know exactly which room you are in the school. Are you in the class? Or are you sitting at 7-Eleven? I know. Yeah. And the child turns to the parent and says, but tell me, how do you know all of this about me? Is it my phone? Have you put a chip into me? Like, what have you done? What does the parent say? Don't worry how I know. Just know that I know. That's more important. Yeah. Allah subhanahu wa ta'ala is telling us the same thing. You try to understand, how is it that I am everywhere? I'm omnipresent. What's the, you know, depth of that reality? You won't be able to understand. But do know, because I am everywhere, at every moment I am watching you and I'm also watching over you as well. أَلَمْ يَعْلَمْ بِأَنَّ اللَّهَ يَرَى. Doesn't he know? If he knows that God is everywhere, then doesn't he also know that God is what? Always watching over him. Because you know that I'm everywhere, the more important message there is that you are never alone. I'm always with you. هُوَ مَعَكُمْ أَيْنَمَا كُنْتُمْ. He's with you no matter where you are. The Prophet of Allah was in the cave. The mushrikeen are coming around him. He says to his companion, لَا تَخَفْ إِنَّ اللَّهَ مَعَنَا. Don't worry. God who is everywhere, the consequence is that is what? He's also with us right now. Right? Allah subhanahu wa ta'ala says, because I'm everywhere, the result of that is you will see me in everything. You know, we're told that the Prophet of Allah, whenever he would go and walk anywhere, even if the Prophet wasn't in that street, you could tell the Prophet of Allah has passed by the street. How do you know that the Prophet has passed by the street? Because of the smell or the fragrance of his perfume, right? In the same way, Allah also tells us, because I am everywhere, فَأَيْنَمَا تُوَلُّوا فَثَمَّ وَجْهُ اللَّهِ. Wherever you turn, there you will see something by which you will recognize Allah subhanahu wa ta'ala. More important than understanding how is he everywhere is to know what are the results of that. The last point, and we end with that point, inshallah, tonight, is to say that more than trying to understand where is God and how is it that he is everywhere, the Quran teaches us it's more important that you experience the presence of God wherever you are. Right? Let's go back to that example of the oxygen. And yes, we said it's not the best example, but let's go back to that example. Let's say oxygen is everywhere. Wherever you go, you find oxygen. But if you don't take a breath, are you going to experience the oxygen? Is that oxygen going to be of benefit to you? Does it matter that the oxygen is everywhere if you cannot benefit from it? It doesn't. The same way Islam teaches us, God is everywhere.

But you should try to experience the presence of God wherever you are. It's a beautiful hadith where the Almighty says, لا يسعني أرضي لم تسعني أرضي ولا سمائي. My heaven nor my earth is able to encompass me, is able to comprehend me. ولكن وسعني قلبي عبدي المؤمن. Rather, it is the heart of my believing servant that is able to encompass me. That is where Allah subhanahu wa ta'ala is experienced. That's where you feel the presence of Allah subhanahu wa ta'ala in the heart. Share with you one more hadith. That there are certain places where you go, if you pay attention, and if you have sincerity, then the God who is everywhere, you will feel His presence over there. So in this hadith narrated by both Shia and Sunnah is that on the day of judgment, the Almighty will say, يَبْنَ آدَمْ مَرِضْتُ فَلَمْ تَعِدْنِي. I was sick. God is speaking. I was sick, but you didn't come to visit me. قَالَ. The servants of God will say on the day of judgment, يَا رَبِّ كَيْفَ أَدْعُوكَ وَأَنْتَ رَبُّ الْعَالَمِينَ. How can I come and visit you when you are the Lord of the universe? Now this can have two meanings. Either one, you can't get sick. Or two, even if I want to come and visit you, where do I come? You're everywhere. Right? And the answer that God gives, قَالَ أَمَا عَلِمْتَ أَنَّ عَبْدِي فُلَانًا مَرِضَ فَلَمْ تَعِدْهُ. Didn't you know that so-and-so servant of mine was sick, and you knew he was sick, and you still didn't go to visit him? أَمَا عَلِمْتَ أَنَّكَ لَوْ عُدْتَهُ لَوَجَدْتَنِي عِنْدَهُ. Don't you know? If you had gone and visited him when he was sick, you know who you would have found over there? You would have found me over there. Meaning what? Well, God is everywhere. What does it mean you will find God over there? It means that is where you will experience the presence of Allah subhanahu wa ta'ala. The hadith continues, يَبْنَ آدَمْ إِسْتَطْعَمْتُكَ فَلَمْ تُطْعِمْنِي. I begged you for food, and you didn't give me any food. And the servants of God will say, رَبِّ وَكَيْفَ أُطْعِمُكَ وَأَنْتَ رَبُّ الْعَالَمِينَ. How can I give you food and you are Lord of the universe? قَالَ أَمَا عَلِمْتَ أَنَّهُ اسْتَدْعَمَكَ عَبْدِ فُلَانٌ فَلَمْ تُطْعِمْهُ. Don't you know the servant of mine? He came and begged you for food and you didn't give it to him. Had you given to him, whom would you have found over there? You would have experienced my presence over there. Right? SubhanAllah. So when we think about where is Allah subhanahu wa ta'ala, we made 3 points over here. First, we say that it is beyond our understanding and beyond our imagination to understand the that, the essence of Allah subhanahu wa ta'ala, and how can this essence be everywhere. The second point that we made over there is that it's more important for us to understand if God is everywhere, then what does that mean for me in my life? The third point that we made is that even though God is everywhere, what is more important is that wherever we are, we experience His presence within our hearts, inshallah. We pray to Allah subhanahu wa ta'ala on this night of Thursday. Oh Allah, we pray to you that you help us to experience your presence so that we know that you're watching us, that you're always watching over us, that you're always with us wherever we are. And oh Allah, make that experience an intense experience. Oh Allah, we pray to you on this night of Thursday as we complete another week. O Allah, we pray to you to accept all of our good deeds and to forgive all of our sins. O Allah, we pray to you for all the hajat that we have, the mu'mineen have on this day, as they raise their hands and as they turn their hearts towards you. O Allah, we pray to you to answer all of their hajat. O Allah, we pray to you for those who are sick, those who are in the hospital, those who have asked us to make dua for them. O Allah, if they're undergoing any procedure, make it a successful and a complete procedure for them. O Allah, through these moments of difficulty and test, give them patience, increase them in their iman, and give them and their families the perseverance.

perseverance to be able to get through these difficulties. O Allah, we pray to you for those who are suffering around the world, especially those who are suffering from tyranny, from oppression, from terrorism. O Allah, protect them, safeguard them, and return them safely and securely to their families and their communities. O Allah, we pray to you to bring peace, safety, and harmony to the entire world, especially where our brothers and sisters are located in the world. And O Allah, we pray to you to hasten the reappearance of the 12th Imam. O Allah, make us always with the Quran and with the Ahlul Bayt in this world and in the hereafter. Sallu ala Muhammad wa ali Muhammad. Let us remember all those who are sick and those who have passed away and those who are undergoing difficulties by reciting Surah Al-Mubarakah Al-Fatiha. Bismillahir Rahmanir Rahim. 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

Reparations. These days, this word has once again become a major point of contention between Iran and the United States. Iran says the United States should pay compensation for the damage caused by the ongoing war, the destruction resulting from U.S. and Israeli attacks on Iran since February 28, 2026. Donald Trump, however, has a different answer. He says that if Iran wants compensation, then the United States wants compensation too, not just for the current war, but for what Trump describes as 50 years of damage caused by Iran's actions. He has cited the deaths of American troops and even Iranian protesters as part of his claim. "Now I am likewise demanding compensation from Iran for all of the people that they have killed and gravely wounded with their roadside bombs and many conflicts for which they are famous, as led initially by General Soleimani, including the families of those killed on the USS Cole and thousands of others killed in combat," he wrote on Truth Social. So on the surface, the argument seems simple. Iran says, "You caused the damage, so pay compensation." America says, "You caused damage too, so you should pay." But there is a more important question. If we are going to open the books, where should we begin? Should we start where America wants us to? Or should we go further back, to where the story actually began? For example, to the 1953 coup, when a nation's hopes for independence were crushed by a British plan carried out with American support, replacing the promise of freedom, democracy, independence, and economic prosperity with decades of dictatorship.

0: 73 years have passed since the coup in Iran, in which the United States played the most important role, the operation that brought down the democratically elected Prime Minister Mohammad Mossadegh matters because it reminds us of something important, that tensions between Tehran and Washington did not begin with the ongoing war. If the United States wants to bring history into the reparations ledger, why should it open the book at the very last page? In March 1951, a movement led by the then Prime Minister, Mohammad Mossadegh, and supported by Ayatollah Sayyid Abul Qasim Kashani, succeeded in nationalizing Iran's oil industry. The goal was to end the control of the former Anglo-Iranian oil company over Iran's oil resources and bring those resources under national control so that oil revenues could be used to develop Iran instead of filling the pockets of colonial powers. Naturally, Britain was not pleased with Iran's drive for independence and strongly opposed it. At first, the United States tried to mediate between Iran and Britain, but eventually Washington sided with the British government and helped bring down Mossadegh's government in the coup of August 19, 1953. Mr. Abul Qasem Jarare, an Iranian MP and a member of the Parliament's National Security Committee. He said that Washington's intervention in Iran's domestic affairs goes back years before the 1953 coup.
1: We have witnessed U.S. interference in Iran's affairs since 1920. The United States has intervened in Iran on several occasions, and these actions date back to long before the establishment of the Islamic Republic. The U.S. has interfered in Iran's economic and political affairs on various fronts. In 1920, for example, when Britain entered Iran's oil sector and signed an agreement with Iran, the United States also entered the Iranian oil sector that same year, seeking to exploit its resources.
0: Today, America's role in that coup is no longer simply a matter of competing historical narratives. Declassified documents from the U.S. State Department and the CIA document the planning and execution of the operation to overthrow Mossadegh's government. Mr. Amir Maki, an Iranian historian based in Tehran.
2: اسناد وزارت خارجه امریکا بیرون آمده بعد از 50-60 سال.
3: Documents released by the U.S. State Department between roughly 2000 and 2007 reveal that Mr. Henderson, the U.S. ambassador to Iran at the time, was closely monitoring developments in Iran, reporting on events and maintaining constant communication with the U.S. government. He had arrived in Iran 48 hours before the 1953 coup, and at 6 p.m. on the evening before the coup, he informed the U.S. State Department that he had arranged a meeting with Mohammad Mossadegh.
0: After the coup, relations between Iran and the United States entered a new phase. At what point in time do you think should be considered the start of Iran-U.S. Tensions? Do you think it was the recent war or the victory of the Islamic Revolution, or should we trace it back to the 1953
2: coup?
3: After the coup, a seed was planted in the hearts of the Iranian people. The seed of hostility toward the United States. The first phase of the structural conflict between Iran and the United States began essentially the morning after the coup. Through the coup, the United States succeeded in entrenching its political and cultural influence in Iran, bringing Mohammad Reza Pahlavi back to power and suppressing the demands of the Iranian people.
0: Mohammad Reza Shah remained on the throne, ruling Iran with an increasingly authoritarian approach while maintaining a deeply subservient relationship with the United States and Britain. America became the regime's principal ally. Military and security cooperation expanded. SAVAK, Iran's notorious intelligence and security organization, was established in the late 1950s with the cooperation of the United States and Israel, making the political atmosphere in post-coup Iran even more suffocating and ensuring that few would dare to challenge the Shah.
2: از زمان تأسیس ساواک 35 و 36
3: From the establishment of SAVAK, the notorious intelligence organization under the Pahlavi regime, in 1956 or 1957, the Iranian people witnessed extensive American interference in Iran's affairs. The Americans sent large numbers of military, economic, and cultural advisors to Iran. There were even documents indicating that they wanted to make Iran one of the states of the United States. We're seeing similar rhetoric today, with the U.S. president making such remarks about Canada and pursuing ambitions of expansion everywhere.
0: In the years that followed, Iran became one of Washington's most important military allies in the region, so much so that on the eve of the revolution, President Jimmy Carter described Iran as an island of stability. But inside Iran,

0: on a very different picture was taking shape. A country that after a coup was becoming increasingly dependent on a foreign power. The Capitulation Law of 1964 completed that picture in the eyes of the Shah's opponents. It granted broad legal immunity to American citizens and military advisors in Iran. Opposition to that law became one of the major points of confrontation between Ayatollah Sayyid Ruhollah Khomeini and the Pahlavi regime that eventually led to his exile. From the capitulation law and the exile of Imam Khomeini to the victory of the Islamic Revolution and the issue of hostages, what incidents or what factors actually contributed to the growing anti-American sentiments among Iranian people?
1: سال 1342 و 43 که با تبعید امام خمینی صورت گرفت.
2: In 1963 and 1964, when Imam Khomeini was exiled, the issue was the diplomatic and legal immunity of all U.S. military advisors and administrative personnel in Iran. When this immunity was introduced, it was presented as part of the Vienna Convention in an effort to prevent public concern and curiosity. People were simply told that whatever was provided for under the Vienna Convention would also apply in Iran. More importantly, even American employees who were paid by the Iranian government were covered by this immunity. So regardless of whether their actions in Iran were political or criminal, if they were found to have committed an offense, Iran's judicial authorities had no right to investigate or prosecute the case.
0: 14 years later, the Islamic Revolution overthrew the Shah that had been supported by the United States. The Islamic Revolution did not end the relationship. It transformed it completely. On November 4, 1979, the U.S. Embassy in Tehran was taken over. Iran considered the embassy an American den of espionage, a place where a coup like the one in 1953 could once again be planned and carried out. The Iranians were also demanding the extradition of the former Shah, who had fled to the United States. The Shah had taken billions of dollars in national wealth with him, and through decades of iron-fisted ruling, had inflicted an even greater cost on Iran. The United States, however, chose a different path. It imposed economic sanctions, froze Iranian assets, and increased political pressure. But just a few months later, Washington moved from sanctions to military action. April 24, 1980. Operation Eagle Claw was started. American forces entered Iranian territory in an attempt to rescue the hostages. The operation failed. But for the history ledger, one fact had already been recorded. American military forces had entered Iranian territory.
2: Immediately after the U.S. Embassy takeover, the confrontation and hostility between the United States and Iran intensified. Beginning in early 1980, we witnessed two consecutive coup attempts, the Tabas operation and the Nojeh coup attempt, both of which failed. We can also see signs of direct CIA involvement in these operations. After the failure of those two attempts, we saw Iraq's Ba'athist regime launch an attack on Iran, beginning an imposed war that lasted 8 years.
0: And then came the war. On September 22, 1980, Iraq invaded Iran. 8 years of war. Hundreds of thousands killed and wounded. Cities destroyed. And economic losses whose effects can still be seen in Iran's economic structure today. The United States supported Iraq during the war, provided intelligence to Baghdad, and did not change its policy in response to Iraq's use of chemical weapons, which is documented. Declassified documents show that Washington knew Iraq was using chemical weapons against Iran while continuing to support Baghdad in an effort to prevent an Iranian victory.

and then came July 3, 1988. Iran Air Flight 655. 290 human beings, men, women, and children. The American cruiser USS Vincennes shot down the Iranian passenger aircraft. The United States said it had mistaken the airliner for a military aircraft. As simple as that.

0: Mr. Hojatullah Soltani, a former Iranian ambassador to Venezuela. He told us that the U.S. agreed to pay reparations to the Iranians once in the past.
1: Can you please tell us that within international relations framework, how is war reparations claimed in the first place? I mean, basically, is the mere fact that a country has suffered damages in a war make it a sufficient ground for claiming reparations?
2: Claims for compensation are very common in international relations. If we go back to World War II, for example, we can see that Germany is still paying compensation to Israel over claims that were made against it. The United States itself has also paid compensation to Iran. In 1988, when a U.S. warship shot down our passenger aircraft over the Persian Gulf, the incident was reported to the International Civil Aviation Organization, where the U.S. responsibility was established and subsequently paid compensation to the families of the victims, including foreign nationals among those killed.
1: Over the years, American military interventions in West Asia have left behind countless innocent victims and immeasurable human suffering. The war against Iran is no exception. Beyond the headlines and geopolitical calculations are personal tragedies that rarely appear in world's major news reports. This is one of them.
3: On June 13, 2025, war came to Dr. Ali Fuladman's home. An Israeli strike killed his wife and left the Iranian scientist seriously wounded. It was not the last attempt on his life. Less than a year later, during the 2026 war, Fuladman was targeted again. This time, he was martyred. Fuladman was not a politician. He was not a military commander. He was a scientist, a senior researcher who spent years working on strategic technologies and national defense projects. He served at Iran's Organization of Defensive Innovation and Research, known as SPND, eventually becoming its head of research. His work had already made him a target of American pressure. On October 1, 2025, the U.S. Treasury Department sanctioned him. But Fuladman's most important contribution could never be captured in a sanctioned list or an official title. He taught, he trained young researchers, shared what he had learned, and helped prepare a new generation to work in some of Iran's most advanced fields of science and technology. For him, scientific power was not simply about what one scientist could achieve. It was about what could be passed on from one generation to the next, and that might explain why scientists like Fuladman can become targets. Eliminating a scientist may silence one voice, but it cannot erase the knowledge of that voice has already passed to others. Just days after his martyrdom, the prestigious journal Science, in its April 6, 2026 issue, reported on the growing Israeli campaign targeting Iranian scientists and universities. Fuladman's death had become part of a larger story, a war in which those capable of advancing Iran's scientific and technological future were themselves being targeted. But there is a limit to what an attack can destroy. A laboratory can be hit, a researcher can be killed, a generation can lose one of its teachers, but knowledge survives. It is carried by the students they trained, the researchers they inspired, and the people who continue the work after they are gone. That was Fuladman's other legacy, one no missile could eliminate.
1: The military war ended, but the economic war continued. Over the following decades, U.S. sanctions targeted Iran's oil industry, banking system, trade and investment. During Trump's maximum pressure campaign, Iran's oil exports fell dramatically.
0: Precisely calculating the impact of sanctions on Iran's economy is almost impossible because of their direct, indirect, and long-term effects. So far, estimates of the impact of sanctions have varied depending on the source and methodology used. The figures range from $1 trillion to $2 trillion.
4: As far as 1990,
5: since 1990, we have been subjected to severe financial sanctions. Our oil industry, banks, and insurance sector have all been illegally sanctioned. They were imposed because we

0: chose to be independent based on our beliefs, we have supported the oppressed Palestinian people and never interfered in the affairs of other countries. We have never launched an attack on another country.
1: Sanctions have hurt Iran's economy in several ways, including lower economic growth, reduced output, and lost revenues and investment opportunities. Many potential business deals and joint economic projects never took place because of sanctions. And then there's the issue of health. Restrictions on currency transfers and international banking have made it harder to purchase medicines directly. As a result, patients with serious illnesses such as cancer, hemophilia, multiple sclerosis, and transplant complications have at times faced shortages of essential medicines. According to an article published in The Lancet in December 2025, on average, countries subjected to these sanctions experience a reduction of between 1.2 and 1.4 years in life expectancy, with women suffering more than men. These losses are not merely collateral. They are evidence that sanctions can function as a weapon against the health of an entire population. After years of negotiations in 2015, Iran, the United States, and several other countries reached a nuclear agreement, perhaps hoping that it would mark the beginning of an end to the hostility between the two sides. Iran accepted extensive restrictions on its nuclear program. Then came 2018. Trump suddenly withdrew from the agreement without any clear justification. The maximum pressure campaign returned. And then came January 3, 2020. General Qasem Soleimani was assassinated in Baghdad in a U.S. strike ordered directly by President Trump. The economic pressure on Iran continued to intensify. What the Trump administration called maximum pressure was aimed at increasing pressure on ordinary people, generating public dissatisfaction, bringing people into the streets, and exploiting that situation. That is what happened in early 2026. Peaceful protests suddenly turned into organized street warfare, a bloody confrontation whose goal was the overthrow of the government. Gradually, evidence of the involvement of Mossad and the CIA emerged. And interestingly, American officials showed little hesitation in acknowledging their involvement. For example, Mike Pompeo wrote on his X account, "Happy New Year to every Iranian in the streets, also to every Mossad agent walking beside them." Despite the heavy human and financial losses inflicted on the country, the organized unrest failed to achieve its main objective, a coup like the one in 1953 that would bring down the government.
2: در ماده دو بند چهار منشور سازمان ملل ما ممنوعیت توسل به زور رو داریم.
0: Article 2, paragraph 4 of the United Nations Charter prohibits the use of force. The Charter makes clear that a country cannot use force to attack another country unless it has authorization from the Security Council, and there is an established mechanism for that. However, we have no confidence in the United Nations and the Security Council because we have seen violations against various countries where the Security Council should intervene and take legal action, yet unfortunately, we do not see that happening.
1: It was in this context that the United States and Israel launched a direct military attack on Iran on February 28, supposedly to finish what had been left unfinished. The war resulted in the deaths of several thousand Iranian civilians and the destruction of parts of the country's infrastructure. This is the very war at the center of today's dispute over reparations. Iran is demanding compensation for the damage inflicted on it. The United States says Iran should pay as well.
0: The basis of the American approach is a sense of imperial arrogance.

0: Americans. They are essentially taking a shot in the dark and seeking to claim compensation. But under international law and before the International Criminal Court, we too can pursue legal action because our country has been attacked. We can seek to hold accountable the U.S. leaders and the Zionist regime, whom we hold responsible for the martyrdom of our people and our leader.
1: A year earlier in 2025, the United States and Israel had also directly attacked Iranian nuclear facilities, targeting Iran's peaceful nuclear program.
2: We can point to three principles of international law. First, states are responsible for their conduct. Second, international law recognizes the response of states. And Article 51 of the UN Charter recognizes the right to self-defense. Iran's response was fully consistent with international law and the UN Charter in defense of its sovereignty and the security of its people and to repel aggression. The third important principle is that if a state violates a fundamental principle of international law and it suffers damage as a result, that the states cannot demand compensation.
1: The war launched by the United States, however, did not come without a cost to America itself. By the end of July, the direct cost of the war to the United States was estimated at around $37.5 billion, while the Trump administration requested tens of billions of dollars more to continue operations and replenish weapons stockpiles. So the question is not whether the United States has suffered losses. It has. The question is, who started the war? And can you demand compensation for the cost of responding to an attack without first calculating the cost of the attack itself? That is where the issue of reparations goes beyond a political dispute. If we are going to open the books, then the entire book has to be opened. Meanwhile, Mr. Mackey said that the U.S. invasion of Iran was not Trump's own plot, but hatched years before he came to office as the U.S. president.
3: In 2000, U.S. think tanks were already discussing plans to bomb Iran's nuclear facilities. They said at the time that they intended to carry out such attacks using B-2 bombers, and ultimately it happened in 2026. The United States has a long-standing hostility toward countries that refuse to be dependent on it, that do not fall for its promises, and as Trump would put it, are not compliant or easily controlled. They use every possible means to strike such countries. Their own think tanks have openly argued that countries that confront them should be hit and then rebuilt again.
1: America wants to open the ledger from the point where Iran responded. But Iran says, if you are going to open the book, open every page.
2: If we were to list U.S. actions, there are dozens, even hundreds of cases in which it has violated Iran's sovereignty and rights, and it has yet to pay compensation. One example is U.S. involvement in the 1953 coup. According to statements by the American officials, the coup was carried out with the support of the CIA and Britain. The Mossadegh government was overthrown, and afterward, they brought the Shah back to power. So for many years, Iran's resources were exploited. The regime they installed under the Shah killed thousands of Iranians during protests.
1: And then perhaps the question will no longer be, how much should Iran pay the United States in reparations? The real question will be, if we put all the losses together, who will be left owing money in the end? That's all for today. Thank you for watching from the whole team. Please do join us again same times next week to see what else is on. Until next time, take care.

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Manik, at 71, finds himself in a phase of life where the body naturally craves rest, yet he continues to fight a tough battle for survival. With no one to rely on but himself, his day begins before dawn and often ends in sheer exhaustion.

the weight of responsibility for a 7-member family rests heavily on his shoulders. Nearly 18 years ago, he faced the shattering loss of his only son. Just as he began to navigate that grief, he suffered another blow when one of his 2 daughters passed away a decade later. The loss of his children has left him alone, but he has never given up. His small tin shed home by the roadside now shelters his wife, surviving daughter, and his grandchildren.

As for making a living, it's a constant struggle. Manik spends half his day working as a hired laborer on other people's land, while the other half is dedicated to running a small tea stall. Through scorching sun and despite the burdens of age, he manages to earn between $8 and $10 on a good day. Today, we have the privilege of spending an entire day with this resilient man. We observe how, at 71, he continues to bear the immense load of his whole household. We also listen to the poignant story of a father who has endured loss, poverty, and the challenges of aging, yet remains unwavering in his resolve.

Manic's day begins before the darkness gives way to dawn. He steps out of his small tin shed room with a pot of water in hand. Crossing the narrow path in front of his house, he follows his daily routine, sitting on a low stool to freshen up.

Soon after, he starts walking toward his small tea stall. The distance is barely 2 or 3 minutes, yet this short walk marks the beginning of every new day. In the faint blend of night and dawn, Manik moves quietly along the road.

Reaching the stall, the morning rush begins. Along with his wife, he brings out the necessary items from inside and arranges them at the front.

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Meanwhile, a couple of early customers arrive. Some order tea, while others sit on stools eating fresh bread.

Gradually, the eastern sky brightens as soft golden light spreads across the surroundings. The streets are still quiet. There is a light winter chill in the air. The roadside flower plants stand in neat rows, and birdsong adds a gentle rhythm to the morning.

Manik is now completely focused on making tea. His skilled hands, honed over nearly 50 years of experience, work seamlessly as he manages the stall. After finishing one batch, he quickly begins the next, and this cycle continues for nearly an hour.

Then his grandson, the sole child of his deceased son, comes to the store with his young daughter. Manik hands over the shop's duties to his grandson before grabbing a shovel and heading out to continue his workday.

His next stop is the local market, where he waits daily for work. Today, like any other day, his main resource is his physical labor. With limited earnings, taking a rickshaw is a luxury he cannot afford. So he walks for about 15 minutes to reach the market.

Upon arrival, he joins a group of labourers waiting together, all hoping to be hired. Today, luck is on his side. A buyer quickly approaches, discusses the job, negotiates the wage, and finalizes the deal. Manik, along with two other workers, gets hired. Once everything is set, the three men follow the buyer to the worksite. After walking for a while, Manik hops onto another labourer's bicycle for the rest of the journey. They start navigating the town's busy streets toward their destination.

Finally, they reach the first garden. With the familiarity of routine, they prepare themselves for work. Manik begins cleaning the plant's bases with his shovel. His experience shows he works with skill and precision, clearing one plant after another.

But age inevitably catches up. At 71, his body no longer responds the way it once did. Even a short period of activity leaves him breathless. He has been dealing with respiratory issues for nearly 5 years.

Still, stopping is not an option. This half-day's wage of $5 is essential for his family's survival.

Working together, they complete the first garden in roughly 2 hours. Afterwards, they gather their tools and move toward the second garden, which is nearby and quickly reached.

There, the work begins again. This time, they use sharp shears to cut weeds and pile them in a corner. The rhythm remains the same, methodical, quiet, and steady. It's surprising that Manik still hasn't eaten anything yet, but this is normal for him. Usually, he spends most mornings working on an empty stomach and only comes home at noon for his first meal.

Meanwhile, at home, Manik's wife has already begun preparing lunch. The cooking area is just a few steps from their house, on the same roadside government land where the family lives. She has set a pot of rice on the stove and is cooking chicken curry for lunch today. The kitchen is small, made of tin sheets, with barely enough space for basic utensils,

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There are no separate rooms inside. 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The rest of the family sleeps on the floor due to limited space and resources. Furniture is minimal, an old television, a few tables, and a trunk.

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The kitchen stands just across the narrow road. If authorities decide to widen the roadway in the future, both the house and kitchen could be removed. Yet, for now, this fragile arrangement is their only home.

Once the cooking is done, Manik's wife takes the food inside and returns to her chores. By this time, Manik and the other workers have finished their work in the second garden and are moving toward the final one.

The afternoon sun is now high overhead. Although it's winter, the heat remains intense. They begin working once more. Manik works as steadily as he can, though fatigue is visible. The hours pass, and eventually, the last garden is completed. However, he will not receive payment today, because the landowner is busy with urgent tasks. So, the wages will be given tomorrow morning. Delays like this are not unusual in the lives of day laborers. The other workers take their bicycles and head home

Manik begins walking. 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But after a while, his body gives in. He stops and gets onto a rickshaw to cover part of the distance.

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He returns to the stall, sets the shovel aside, and sits on a stool. 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

0: Reaching home, Manik removes his shirt and hangs a towel over his shoulder before heading toward the nearby pond.
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1: Fatto l'evento.

Once there, he pays the fare and enters the wholesaler's shop. 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The busy market makes the shopping process lengthy.

Outside, the day is nearing its end. The sun leans toward the western sky, casting a golden glow across the busy streets. Traffic remains heavy, and people hurry along, wrapping up their own long days. In this mix of noise and fading sunlight, Manik

completes his purchases, pays the bill, and steps outside with the supplies in hand.

Locals gather for tea, conversation, and a moment of rest. This evening rush is usually hard to manage alone, but today his son-in-law has stepped in to help. In their household, everyone tries to share Manik's workload, sometimes the grandson, sometimes the son-in-law, each contributing in their own way. Still, most customers prefer tea made by Manik's own hands, so the moment he returns, he gets busy again. Batch after batch, he prepares tea with practiced efficiency.

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She chops the potatoes, kneads the dough, and begins shaping the rotis. Her life has not been easy either. Her husband left her nearly 8 years ago, and since then, she has been living with her parents in this small, crowded shelter. Manik sits in one corner, watching a drama on the old television, while his daughter continues cooking nearby. Their evenings usually pass like this, quiet, routine, and marked by the fatigue of long days.

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She is only 4 years old. Her mother left last year. And since then, the child has been in Manik's care as well. Much of Manik's life has been spent raising children, first his own, then his grandchildren, and now even the next generation. It has become an unwritten responsibility that he carries without complaint,

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She immediately joins in, finishing the potatoes and then preparing the rotis one by one. When everything is ready, Manik sits down with his wife and great-granddaughter to eat. The food disappears quickly. Hunger never takes long in a house where everyone works hard yet earns little.

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This is the quietest moment of his entire day. The fatigue of the long hours weighs on his body, yet he does not complain. He carries the grief of losing children, the burden of raising those they left behind, and the limitations of an aging body. Still, every night, he ends the day in the same way, surrounded by his small family, preparing himself mentally for the next morning's struggle.

0: And so ends another day in Manik's life, ordinary in appearance, yet filled with labor, responsibility, and an unwavering commitment to keep his family moving forward.
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1: So I need to buy a new watch and maybe buy some new clothes, maybe buy some new shoes, and you know what, that new smartphone in orange looks really cool, and hey, while we're at it, why don't we just buy a new piece of property? So yes, if you got our drift, you will realize that there are way too many unnecessary expenses in our lives that, well, they constantly keep us busy. And you know what's really crazy? Unnecessary expenses, they never end because, well, other than things that are necessary, everything else is unnecessary. So the first divinely appointed Imam, Imam Ali ibn Abi Talib alayhi salam, very perfectly and beautifully says, "The most wholesome lifestyle is achieved through throwing out unnecessary expenses." Well, there you have it, short and sweet in this 1 minute wisdom. So if you want to live a truly wholesome life, well, the first step is to figure out what you have that is an unnecessary expense and very eagerly throw out all of those unnecessary expenses in your life that we are constantly busy with. This was a 1 minute wisdom with you wherever you are.

Right now, I could be starting a fire for myself, for my eternal abode, or planting a tree for my eternal abode. Every action you do, the slightest glance of dissatisfaction that you might give to your mother or your father affects you. It's not just about sin. It's not about haram. It's about every action. Every action, every intention contributes to the reality of who you are. The reality is exposed. There is your reality to who you are. It's your soul. It doesn't care about your title. It doesn't care about anything else. And the one who lives in this way with the akhirah, he is one who Allah subhanahu wa ta'ala gives him gifts. When someone is this way, when someone is living in the akhirah, as Imam Ali alayhi salam described, that he's in the dunya. Right now you can be in the dunya, but you're living in the akhirah. You're living in the world of reality. That's what Imam Hussein is saying. He's saying, كَأَنَّ الدُّنْيَا لَمْ تَكُنْ وَكَأَنَّ الْآخِرَةَ لَمْ تَزَلْ. Only the hereafter existed. It's only the hereafter that ever was. Because Imam Hussein is looking, he's acting in a way that's only making sense when it's about the hereafter. It makes no sense for him to do what he does if it's about dunya. It makes no sense. Which means you and I must become otherworldly beings. You can become an otherworldly being when you're living in this world, in dunya, but your heart is in the hereafter. Your body is in dunya, your mind is in the hereafter. Your body is in dunya, your soul is in the hereafter. You're looking beyond dunya now.

اللهم صل على. السلام عليكم جميعا ورحمة الله وبركاته. I begin in the name of Allah, the most kind, the most merciful. It's due to that kindness and mercy that we have these opportunities where we gather in remembrance and glorification of Him, Tabaraka wa Ta'ala. We send our congratulatory messages to each and every one of us as we gather today to celebrate the event known as Eid al-Zahra. It is an Eid that, or a celebration that brought happiness to the Ahlul Bayt alayhimus salam, and it marks the beginning of the period of imamat of our 12th Imam Sahib al-Zaman ajalallahu ta'ala farajahu sharif. Allahumma salli ala Muhammad wa ali Muhammad. Alhamdulillah, it's been a very moving and blessed 2 months and 8 days of Aza. It was a time of reflection, it was a time of growth, I hope, inshallah. And we pray to Allah Azza wa Jal that He accept our azadari over the past 2 months and that He give us enough life to participate in this Aza next year, inshallah. As we said, tonight is the 9th of Rabiul Awwal, and it is a day that, based on the traditions that we have reached us, marks the happiness of the Ahlul Bayt alayhimus salam. One can say that there are two reasons for this happiness. One was something that they were foretelling, and one was that it coincided with the capture and punishment of those who perpetrated and architected the tragedy of Karbala in Umar ibn Sa'd and Ubaidullah bin Ziyad la'natullahi alayhim. And because this brought a form of relief and closure to the Ahlul Bayt alayhimus salam, it is known as a day that we turn the leaf as well from moments of grief to sadness, from moments of grief to joy. We find a tradition reported by our sixth Imam As-Sadiq alayhi afdalus salatu was salam. Allahumma salli ala Muhammadin wa ali Muhammad, where he's reported to have said, maktahalat Hashimiyah وَلَا اخْتَصَبَتْ وَلَا رُؤِيَا فِي دَارِ حَاشِمِ دُخَانٌ خَمْسَ حِجَجٍ حَتَّى قُتِلَ عُبَيْدَ اللَّهِ بِنْ زِيَادٍ. He says that you would not find the Hashimi, the family of the Hashims, to put kohol in their eyes or to dye their hair or to have oud in their house, fragrance in their house, until 5 years later when the death of Ubaidullah bin Ziyad was made aware to them. And so one of the reasons why we gather on these type on an event like this is because it brought some form of closure and relief to the Ahlul Bayt alayhimus salam. But the main reason, I would say as well, is why we mark this event as a closing of the period of Aza is because it marks the beginning of the imamat of our 12th Imam. And this is something that maybe was not celebrated for this reason at one time, long time ago. But in reality, when we look at the historical analysis, the death of Ubaidullah and Umar ibn Sa'd marks one of the reasons why. But the other reason that we have mentioned is because it does begin the period of our Imam, the Imam who will come and lead us and guide us. And therefore, on this day, I always imagine, you know, when the tabut comes out, why?

Why do we rush to the tabut, you know? And why do we hold the tabut, and why do we walk with the tabut? Because we are symbolizing that if we were there, we would do this for our imam, yeah? And that's why there is a sense of honor for that, right? And that's why it's very puzzling to me why we don't take out the tabut in the men's side for Sayyidah Zahra alayhi salam. It's very, makes no sense to me. There's this concept that, oh, it's a non-mahram, which is just pretty silly to be, if we think about it, right? When the true tabut of Sayyidah Zahra alayhi salam was lifted from her house, it was men who lifted that tabut, and it was the khawas, the very specific followers and submitters to the wilaya of Ali that lifted that. And so we would like to think that we would be amongst those people who would lift that tabut today if it would come out in the men's side. In that same picture, yeah, where we are demonstrating our willingness and our love for the Ahlul Bayt alayhim as-salam by lifting this tabut, I would imagine myself that when the 11th Imam was martyred, we would come on a day like this or a night like this to give condolences to the 12th Imam and give our bay'at to him on this night. And this is what this event truly celebrates, that we are here to give our bay'at to the Imam of our time, and we pray to Allah Azza wa Jal that He accepts this love from us and that He hastens the return of our Imam. Sallu ala Muhammad wa Ali Muhammad. Salli ala Muhammad wa Ali Muhammad. I want to connect the event of the 12th Imam today in his remembrance to the overarching theme and bring an end to this particular chapter of this topic. Over the past 2 months, we've been steadily building and discussing one of the important qualities that Allah Azza wa Jal expects from believers, and that's the quality of unity and creating a bunyanun marsus. Allah Azza wa Jal, in this verse that I'm hoping you have memorized by now, we've recited it so many times from Surah As-Saff, verse number 4. He says, "Inna Allaha yuhibbu alladhina yuqatiluna fi sabilihi." Safa, ahsantum, yeah? He says, indeed, Allah loves those who fight in His way or are firm in His way in solid ranks. Ka'annahum bunyanum marsus, as though they were a concrete structure. We have discussed 8 different elements of what it takes to build and have a concrete structure, a unity of believers. And the final step that I want to conclude this discussion with, and by no means is this an exhaustive list that we can say this is it, but no, we will just then move on to something else. But one of the most important ingredients of this bunyanun marsus is that as the people who are the material of this bunyanun marsus, one of our main responsibilities is to be in constant preparation for the imam of our time. Yeah, this is one of our most important goals. The Prophet sallallahu alayhi wa alihi wa sallam, Allahumma salli ala Muhammadin wa ali Muhammad, is reported to have said, afdalu a'mal ummati intidharu farajillah azza wa jal, that the best action that my ummah can do is to actively prepare for the imam of the time. And so we have this responsibility that one of the purposes of this bunyanun marsus is that we are constantly preparing ourselves to create such a structure of unity that when the imam comes back, we can hand it over to him and say it is ready to be led. Yeah, not that the imam has to come back and now still work to develop our characteristics and still have to work to prepare ourselves. We have to polish out all the silliness that exists in our hearts. We have to polish out all the ugliness that exists in our minds and in our hearts so that we can be ready to hand it over to the imam of our time when he comes back. And how I want to present this lecture for today is I want to give 8 practical steps that we can take to prepare for the imam of our time. And I'll base these 8 steps on the 8 topics we covered already. So in each step, or in each topic that we covered over the past 2 months, we will look for a practical applicability to connect with it to the imam of our time, to see how important this process is for us. And in that way,
It will be a refresher of what we talked about as well, but also provide

that practicality. The first topic that we covered when it came to the Bunyanun Marsus is that we have to accept the divine framework that has come from Allah subhanahu wa ta'ala. Without accepting that framework, there is nothing to build upon. That's what we talked about. The practical applicability for us is to understand and fully believe and be firm in that belief that the concept of the living Imam is part of that theological framework given to us by Allah subhanahu wa ta'ala. This is really important for each and every one of us to not only say in our minds and through our tongues that we believe in the 12th Imam, but rather this belief in the 12th Imam is something that is gelled into our hearts, where we believe in it not only because we have been told about it, but we believe in it because we can prove that there has to be an Imam of the time. This is something that, alhamdulillah, we've been discussing for the past 3 months now at Jummah, where we are looking to go step by step to be able to at least concretely prove, without leaving any doubt, inshaAllah, of the existence of this Imam who was prophesied by Prophet Muhammad sallallahu alayhi wa alihi wa sallam. Allahumma salli ala Muhammadin wa ali Muhammad. And as has been discussed by Allah Azza wa Jal, yeah, when he looks at this concept in the Holy Quran, Allah says in Surah Al-Anbiya, verse 105, وَلَقَدْ كَتَبْنَا فِي الزَّبُورِ مِنْ بَعْدِ الذِّكْرِ أَنَّ الْأَرْضَ يَرِثُهَا إِبَادِيَ الصَّالِحُونَ. That indeed we have written in the book, the Zabur, after the previous mention, that the land, that this land is going to be inherited by my righteous servants. Allah has prophesied that there will come a person who is going to be one of his most pious servants who will inherit this land. And not only was this prophesization done by Allah Azza wa Jal, but the Prophet prepared the people for this. If you have listened to the Jummah khutbahs, we have been basing our concept of the Mahdi based on the words of the Prophet, not based on the words of the Imams, meaning that at the very beginning of Risala, the Prophet was laying the groundworks of the coming of the Mahdi. Yeah? And this is a concept that every Sunni believes in and every Shia believes in. And this is something that we have to be able to understand, prove, and realize from the depths of our heart that this is a concept that is firmly part of the divine framework. That means we cannot be on the divine framework if I don't have concrete belief in the coming of the Mahdi. Yeah? That I cannot be on this concrete, on this framework and have established this concrete structure if I have doubt about the existence of the Mahdi. And therefore the first practical responsibility, which does require some legwork from each and every one of us, is that we need to make sure that we open some books, we take some classes, we learn, and we are confident in the belief of the Mahdi. When we are challenged, and again, I am never concerned about challenges from people who want to debate us on this topic. Yeah, I don't have time for debates, you don't have time for debates, life is too busy. But the debate that is really important is the debate with Shaitan. Yeah, that when Shaitan whispers to us at night when we can't sleep, that what if this is all made up? Yeah, what if there is no God? What if there is no Day of Judgment? What if you are preparing for this man who doesn't even exist? If I cannot fight my own thoughts, then that's an issue. Yeah? Forget what everybody else thinks. But if I cannot even fight my own thoughts, then that's a concept that hasn't been firmly established to the depths of my core. And so that responsibility is upon each and every one of us to be able to prove without a shadow of a doubt the concept exists. And this is something that all of us have to participate in. In the second lecture, we talked about then, after having accepted the framework, I need to submit to that framework. Yeah? Submission and acceptance are two different things. I can accept something to be true, but to submit to the actions of that, I have to really believe in that concept. I really have to be passionate about that concept. Like, I believe, yeah, that certain type of food will give me heartburn. I believe it, but I can't stop eating it. Yeah, because submitting to that concept is something that hasn't really bought into it, right? Like, I still am torn about it.

But when we talk about God's framework, we have to be able to submit to it, right? And we have to be passionate about submitting. So when we look at the practical step to the imam of our time, it's very simple.

practice and demonstrate my submission to Allah subhanahu wa ta'ala, and that is demonstrating my willingness to submit to the commands of the Imam of our time. Yeah, it's a very, I think it's a very easy trajectory to understand that if I cannot submit to the commands of God now, what makes me think I will submit to the commands of the 12th Imam when he will come? It's not going to happen. Yeah, submission doesn't happen later. Submission is demonstrated now. And so if I am going to be a person who is making excuses, you know, like when I look at the concept of submission, there are different levels of submission, right? There are those things which all of us should be participating in. All of us should be submitting to not doing that which is haram and to do that which is wajib. This is like the bare minimum submission, right? And that's something that shouldn't be difficult for us. Like that is something we now have training on. That's something now that we are experienced on. That's something that I should be at the very bare minimum. But then after that, there are ways to beautify our faith. Yeah, there are ways to make our faith even beautiful and more powerful. And I find that, you know, sometimes, like I don't know, like I'm trying to phrase this gently. Sometimes when we are guided not to submit to the bare minimum, but when we are guided to beautify our submission, right? For the mustahabbat and to do the things that are loved by God, you find that the people who have a decent base in religion are the ones who have the most difficulty submitting to those points. Yeah? And the reason why is because they have done something a certain way for so long that they are not willing to budge when it comes to something new that they have learned. You understand what I'm saying or no? Yeah? Let me explain it better. If, for example, like a person recites a dua a certain way, and then a scholar tells them, right? A scholar they have to trust that, look, if you just change the order of this and this, right? So, for example, if a person recites salawat and then bismillah and then the dua, but then we say, you know what? Like, always start with bismillah, and then salawat is a dua in itself, so then put salawat second. You will find those who consider themselves religious will be the last ones to change when it comes to that, right? Because they will say, no, but I've always been doing it like this, right? And that's really dangerous, yeah? That's honest to God really dangerous, right? Because it's not something we are creating from our pockets. We are proving this through the lineage that we have, through the channels that we have, and it's a form of intellectual deduction. And this is why we are told in our traditions that the people who will have the hardest time accepting the 12th Imam are who? Yeah, religious people who think they have knowledge when it comes to Islam. Because the Imam will bring something that is foreign. Yeah, foreign not in the sense of a new Sharia, but just in its applicability. And people who have been doing it a certain way will have a very difficult time accepting the changes that the Imam alayhi salam will bring. And so we have to learn submission. We honestly do. Yeah, like when we are given advice how to better our faith, obviously you got to look at the source, etc. But when we are given this advice by our mujtahideen, our scholars, I think our level of submission is an indication of how well I would listen to the Imam of our time. Honestly, I think that's something that all of us have to reflect about and think about, you know. Like I've given this example, you know. Not given this example, I experienced this example. We'll talk about in a little while about doing actions in private. And so like I had given a suggestion one time about a certain salah that we may recite in public to say that, you know what, just do this salah at home. Right? Because we have less opportunity to do private things alone. So when we have an opportunity, do it alone. You don't have to do it in public. And it wasn't here, it was somewhere else. But subhanAllah, I recited the majlis, we went to pray, and the three people the community looks at for knowledge didn't listen to me. Everyone else

Listen to me, yeah? And that was like one of these points that really stand out, yeah? That when we think we have enough knowledge, we're not yet ready to then change to something which might even be better. And so submission is something that is gauged in this world, but it proves our ability to submit to the commands of the Imam when he comes. And so the next point is that like we just need to be better submitters. In everything that Allah tells us, we just need to do it. If I'm at that first level of submission, I should be there, avoiding the haram, doing the wajib. I should, honest to God, be there. But then there are ways to beautify that submission over time, and these are things that will add beauty to our salah. It will add beauty to our ibadat. These are the things that I think are demonstrate our willingness and readiness to obey the Imam of our time when he comes. You know, the Imam doesn't need people who will question him, right? The Imam needs people who will accept the commands that come from him. And so that's demonstrated now. The third lecture we had given is that after we have accepted the framework, then we submit to that framework. Now we try and be sincere in our intentions of pleasing God in that framework. Because that's where shaitan attacks. He attacks us to prove, to add riya, he adds showing off, pride, all of these different things. But if I am sincere in my actions, then I will stay firmly grounded upon that framework. That was the lecture. The practical applicability of this is that we need to try to do as many good deeds in private. Yeah? Try, this is like I've shared this with you. There are things in my research, in my Islamic journey life, not my research for you, but my research for the enhancement of my own life, that I find that stand out and can accelerate our journey to God, right? Like this is the only example I can think of, right? But like when you go on, like when you go to the airport and the moving escalator that's there, right? The people walker. If you get on the people walker and you stand only, you'll move, right? Correct or no? You're tired, I know, but you'll move, right? But if you're just standing on that, if I'm walking, I'll walk faster than the people who are just standing there. Correct or no, right? Yeah. But if I'm walking on that escalator, I'll get there like at three times the speed of the people who are walking alone, right? There are certain things that we can do spiritually that's like walking on a moving escalator. Yeah, you'll get to God three times faster, right? And one of these things is to do things secretly. Yeah, one of these points, like you, in any concept, whether it's ibadat seriously, sadaqah seriously, Quran secretly, like all of these things, if I do it only in public, then maybe that's the problem, like with me, right? Do I have that same josh? But there's this concept of doing things secretly, and one of the beautiful points is that when I do things secretly, obviously God knows about it. But what our hadith tell us is that even the Imam knows about it. Yeah, it is said once a man comes to our eighth Imam, Ar-Ridha alayhi afdalu salatu wassalam, salli ala Muhammadin wa ali Muhammad. And he says to him, Ud'u Allah li wa li ahli bayti. He says, I ask you to pray for me and my family. Yeah? And the Imam replies back, Awalastu af'al. He says, I already do this for you. Yeah, he says, I already pray for you and your family. He says, Wallah, inna a'malakum latu'radu alayya fi kulli yawmin wa layla. He says, by God, your actions are presented to us every morning and every night. Yeah, the Imam knows about this. This is something that Allah has given him the ability to see what we do. It'd be very cool, yeah, if daily when the Imam sees my actions, there's something I've done privately, yeah, something secretly, maybe something secretly for him, yeah, where he sees a gift for him that I have done, maybe a 2 rakat salah that I recite for my parents between Maghrib and Isha, include the 12th Imam in that for the thawab to go to him. Next time you read Quran, include the intention of the 12th Imam in that particular. Why? So that every day I surprise the Imam of our time with a gift. Yeah? And so this is something that all of us have the ability to do, and especially when

When I couple that action with secrecy, that action will have even greater value because there is no hint of showing off in that action, right? And so charity, if you can, in secretly, prayers in secretly, dhikr in secrecy, Quran in secrecy, kindness in secret, whatever you can, do it in secrecy so that the Imam alayhi salam gets that pure act as a form of gift to him each and every day. Sallu ala Muhammad wa Ali Muhammad. Salli ala Muhammad wa Ali Muhammad. Oh, I feel like y'all ain't matching my energy today, you know? I know it's a stressful night with school tomorrow, but hang in there, be tough. The fourth lecture we had given was about selecting interim leaders who will safeguard the religion for us in the absence of a divine leader. And we had talked about the qualities of leaders we should be selecting. These leaders should not only meet the external requirements of taqwa and adalat. I think this is really important, yeah? That externally, the leaders that we select cannot be people who are openly doing something haram, yeah? Whatever you want to use as an example, use it. Right? But externally, that leader should be, at least when I look at him or her, say that, okay, they check off to be a believer. But additionally, they should have characteristics that the Imam would be pleased with. They treat people fairly. Yeah, they don't cause corruption. Yeah, they don't talk behind people's backs. They are not hypocrites. Yeah, they are not all of these different characteristics that are causing tension and corruption in our communities. And so the leader should be that type of person. And so the practical responsibility, honestly, is very simple on this, that we need to make sure that our leaders possess such qualities, right? I always believe this, you know, that when it comes to leadership, if the leader that I have selected to lead my community is a leader who meets the external Islamic qualities, where they're a God-conscious person, they're doing the work, then I should not be a thorn on the side of that person just because he doesn't play for my team. Yeah? There are unfortunately teams that we have here. There are people who are on my team and people who are not on my team. And when my team is not playing, I'll be a thorn on the side of that person. I think this is satanic behavior. Yeah, this is how shaitan gets us, right? But I believe that if the person is meeting the criteria of what God expects, but maybe that person has certain shortcomings where they are not able to fully deliver in what they want, then I should be a helper and not a thorn. Yeah. But if that leader is a person who violates the boundaries set by God, then it's my duty to stand up against him. But if that's not happening, then when I stand up against him, I'm causing fitna. Yeah, I'm causing corruption. And so this is something that we have to be very cautious of, that in a practical sense, I cannot be a person who chooses sides based on my emotions. But I choose the sides based on what Allah subhanahu wa ta'ala expects from us. And so that's a practical application to this. And furthermore, as people who need leadership, the practical responsibility when it comes to the 12th Imam and preparing for him is that I need to be a defender of the institution of marja'iyat. Yeah? This is a responsibility that each and every one of us have, because the marjas are a unifying force for us, right? This is something we talked about in that lecture that we had given, that I, honest to God, am not concerned which marja you follow, yeah? As long as you follow a marja, because none of us are qualified to derive law ourselves. But as long as I follow a marja, then I will be unified in the concept of Islam. Yeah? But if I don't, then I will be a person who is victim to the satanic whisperings that will come my way. And the Imam himself, our 12th Imam, Sahib al-Zaman, ajalallahu ta'ala farajahu sharif, Allahumma salli ala,
It is in a letter that he wrote.

He's reported to have said, وَأَمَّا الْحَوَادِثُ الْوَاقِعَةِ He says, as for new occurrences, فَرْجِعُوا فِيهَا إِلَىٰ رُوَاتِ حَدِيثِنَا Refer these issues to the narrators of our traditions. فَإِنَّهُمْ حُجَّتِي عَلَيْكُمْ وَأَنَا حُجَّةَ اللَّهِ Because they are the proofs of God over you, and I am Allah's proof. That means when we find a situation where we are confused, the Imam has told us how to rectify that confusion. We need to be defenders of marjaiyat. Yeah, and we need to establish this concept and not divide ourselves based on which marja we follow. Rather, unity is absolutely possible if we just follow the divine commands. The fifth point we had talked about was establishing justice. The practical point on this is very simple. The Imam alayhi salam will come back and establish justice. I, as a follower and preparer of the Imam of my time, cannot be contributing to any form of injustice. Yeah? I cannot be. I cannot be unjust in my actions. I cannot be unjust in my speech. I cannot be unjust in my support of oppressors or my lack of support of those who are oppressed. If I want the Imam to bring justice, then I should be the establisher of justice each and every day of my life. The sixth point we had talked about was patience and forgiving others. This is part of the responsibility that we have. The practical part of this is simple as well. Every day, I will be tested. I need to display patience. I need to train my family to be patient. Yeah. We have talked about the coming of the Imam. We had a lecture series on this during the month of Muharram. It's going to get very difficult before it gets better. If right now I don't have patience to deal with the small problems, how am I going to deal with big problems? Yeah? And so I need to train my family, I need to train myself to just be a bit more patient every day in dealing with the different tragedies, having faith in Allah subhanahu wa ta'ala. And then when it comes to pardoning those who are within my framework, I should be able to forgive and move on very quickly. We spent an entire lecture on this, talking about people we can forgive and people we can't pardon. And if there are people who we can pardon, then it is our responsibility to pardon. Why? Because the Imam alayhi salam needs people who have broad hearts, yeah, who are quick to forgive, who are quick to move on. I cannot be a person who holds a grudge forever and then passes that grudge on to my family and to my kids, and now my kids continue with that. This is, subhanAllah, like Arab jahiliyyah. You know, when you look at Arab jahiliyyah, sorry to the Arabs who are here, but this is how it passed on, yeah, generation to generation to generation. And then when you ask the fifth generation, like, why do you hate this person? Like, I don't even know, my father hated him, right? Unfortunately, this is what happens, yeah? If I don't like you, I'm going to, not you, Ahmad, you're good, yeah? But if I don't like you, I'm going to talk about you in my house. Yeah, because unfortunately that's what we do. And now my kids will learn to not like you. Yeah, and then their friends will learn to not like you. And this is unfortunately very jahili mentality. We need to grow past that. Yeah, and so we need to learn to forgive and pardon and move on. The next lecture we had given is that we have to have a continuous thirst for knowledge. The practical applicability of this is very simple as well. We need to, the Imam when he comes back, will need people of varying abilities and skills, not just one robot type of people. He's going to need people of different types of abilities and skills. Every day, be passionate about becoming better in whatever it is that you are passionate about. Not everyone may have the same passion about religion as maybe others do, but they are more passionate when it comes to IT, when it comes to technology, when it comes to any field that we may be in. Be a master in your field, yeah? Be a master in your field because you will be used to the Imam of the time when he comes back, and inshallah that thirst continues. And the last lecture we had given yesterday was that we are expected to strive each day to become better, yeah? Each day. And the practical applicability of this when it comes to the Imam is obvious. We need to just become better servants of his. We need to become better servants of humanity. And you know what happens? When I strive

0: In this way, we have this very beautiful hadith that's narrated and reported to have come by our fifth Imam Al-Baqir alayhi afdalu salatu wassalam. Salli ala Muhammadin wa ali Muhammad. He says, إِذَا قَامَ قَائِمُنَا وَضَعَ يَدَهُ عَلَى رُؤُوسِ الْإِبَادِ. He says, when the 12th Imam comes, he will place his hand on the heads of the servants. And through that touching, فَجَمَعَ بِهِ أُقُولَهُمْ وَأَكْمَلَ بِهِ أَخْلَاقَهُمْ. SubhanAllah. He says, through that touching, he will perfect their intellects and complete their wisdom, complete their akhlaq. That perfection will happen when the 12th Imam comes. Our job right now is to strive every day to show him we are worthy of that touching when he comes back. Yeah? If I am not showing him my willingness of obedience, if I am not showing him my readiness of understanding of his return, my pursuit of knowledge, then maybe he will look at me as someone who's not yet worthy of that head touch. But if every day I am preparing for his coming, and every day I'm striving to become better, then maybe we will be amongst the fortunate ones who the Imam will touch on our heads and perfect our akhlaq. This is something that I think, alhamdulillah, ties up very well with the end of with this particular function. And I pray to Allah Azza wa Jal that we can be that beacon. I said this that day. I said this that day at between Maghrib and Isha, and I was very moved by it. But I mean it. We have something very special here at Masumin Islamic Center. Yeah, very special. We have a good mix of cultures. We have good mix of youth and adults and kids. We are not perfect, but man, there is not many communities like this community that I have seen, and I have had the pleasure of traveling to many communities. We should be very proud of where we have reached, but we should also realize that we have more work to do. And I pray that Allah gives us the strength to work together to become that bunyanun marsus that the Imam of our time will come back to lead. Wa akhiru da'wan anil hamdulillahi rabbil alameen. Bismillahir Rahmanir Rahim. We ask Allah Azza wa Jal to hasten the return of our Imam. We ask Him to forgive the sins of our parents and loved ones, that those who are going through difficulty, that He end their difficulty, that those that have asked us to pray for them, that He accept their hajat. Rabbana taqabbal minna innaka anta as-sami'ul 'alim wa tub 'alayna innaka anta at-tawwabur rahim. Rahimallahu man qara'a suratal mubarakatil fatiha masbuqatan bis salati 'ala Muhammad wa ali Muhammad.
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ourselves of our duties with Allah subhanahu wa ta'ala. Alhamdulillah, as we mentioned last night, we are done with the season of commemoration. And now we are beginning with a season of celebration. Of course, there are some commemoration that will come along the line. As I mentioned this afternoon with the senior citizens session, regarding the concepts of the celebration of Eid al-Zahra, or what the Arabs call Farahat al-Zahra. There are so many opinions as to why we have such a celebration. And as I said earlier on 2 years ago, or last year, if I'm not mistaken, when I was in Nairobi, I gave a detailed discussion on the concept of Eid al-Zahra and why do we celebrate Eid al-Zahra. Tonight, that is not my topic, but for the sake of information, I'll just throw a bit of light on it. There are three or four reasons as to why we have this celebration. But out of all those reasons, I subscribe to one of the reasons. Of course, there is no particular clear-cut tradition, clear-cut, which you can authenticate it fully when it comes to the celebration from Ahlul Bayt alayhi wasalam. Of course, first and second reason, which we are told, which I don't subscribe to at all, is that the enemies, two enemies of Ahlul Bayt died on that day, so we come together and celebrate. One, of course, they said the killer of Imam Hussein, and the other one, of course, who pushed the door on Bibi Fatima. Ahlul Bayt will never gather and celebrate something like this. Imams are very high. We have our tawalli and tabarri. We love Ahlul Bayt and we distance ourselves completely from the enemies of Ahlul Bayt. نَحْنُ سِلْمٌ لِمَنْ سَالَمَكُمْ وَحَرْبٌ لِمَنْ حَارَبَكُمْ وَعَدُوٌ لِمَنْ عَادَاكُمْ That is there. It is unshakable. We are at peace with whoever is peace with Ahlul Bayt. And we are in loggerheads with whoever wage war against Ahlul Bayt. But as to when the one or the enemy of Ahlul Bayt died, and then we gather to celebrate that, I said, we have so many things we can do better than that. And I mentioned earlier on to the senior citizens, if you remember very well, in London here, we have people

when it is the day for the death of Aisha, they do julus. They do julus in London. Is this what Ahlul Bayt want? I don't know. As a convert, revert, if I had seen something like this, I was not going to become a Shia. But because those who introduced me to Shia, they were patient. Because they knew where I was coming from. My wilaya in that world was very strong. But they had time and they showed me different ways. Hence, I embraced the school of thought of and the likes of me. That is why if you find this celebration, it's mainly you find them in Asian subcontinent. You go to Africans, we don't have this thing. Even Arabs, some of them do, but they've got other reason. So this reason of gathering together to rejoice because Fulan died on that day. So la, it's better we learn one ayah from Quran or one riwayah from Ahlul Bayt alayhi wasalam. Personally, I don't subscribe to that. And you can engage me on that fully. I'm ready for that. The one I subscribe to, which of course I made my own research 3 years ago on this. And if you go online, there are many, they can give you like riwayah of 10 pages about this. But if you go to trace the chains of the traditions, you may not be able to come up with something concrete. I mean, today I ask myself, say I have an enemy who is next to my house or at work. And then this enemy happened to die. Of course, my enemy cannot be compared to the enemy of Ali. Enemy of Ali, but is enemy of humanity, no doubt. No doubt, enemy of Ali, but is enemy of humanity. I don't want to sit close to their enemy. But say I have an enemy, and he happened to die, and I come out celebrate, what will people think about me? So we do our tawalli and tabarri. That is part of furu'ud din. So the opinion which I personally subscribe to, and which I said I've not come across a tradition, but of course our knowledge is very, very limited. We're still learning. I'm still learning in Hausa. Every weekend I'm very busy learning. And every weekend I discover something new. I'm learning myself with the Hausa I graduated from. Is that we celebrate because it is the day that marks the imamate of Imam Osama. Which makes sense to me as a person. And why they say Eid al-Zahra or Farhat al-Zahra, as I was telling in the afternoon. Because we are told, Inna Mahdi min Wuldi Fatima. Because Mahdi is one of the sons of Fatima. So if you say the happiness of Fatima or Eid al-Zahra, it means Zahra is happy because Mahdi assumed the imamate. I subscribe to that when it comes to the celebration of Eid al-Zahra. But as I said, there are those who subscribe to other opinions altogether. There are those, they will gather on that day and they will spend the whole hours cursing the killer of Imam Hussein, cursing the one who pushed the door of Bibi Fat. I don't subscribe to that. So therefore, no doubt Imam Hassan al-Askari left this world. And you know, the moment Imam leaves the world, his son has to succeed him. Hence, it is something we have to rejoice. It is something we have to celebrate. Why? Because Imam al-Zaman is about hope. Imam al-Zaman is about justice. Imam al-Zaman is about global justice, which Allah tabaraka wa ta'ala created the world for. So if you celebrate that, there is nothing wrong with that. And the last opinion, which I said, I heard from some people, that why we celebrate that day, because when you look at the birth of Rasulullah, it coincided with the birth of our Sif Imam. So normally, when we come to celebrate the birth of Rasulullah and that of the Sif Imam, we do not speak about Sif Imam at all. We only speak about the Holy Prophet of Islam. Hence, some said, we do Eid al-Zahra to remember Imam Jafar. This is an opinion from people, but that is not strong compared to these first three which I've just mentioned. Of course, you know very well,

There are other fabrications of this ladu. People, you know, they said this ladu, there's a long tradition. Said if you don't put that, it's sunnah. These are all fabrications. We don't have that in the school of thought of Ahlul Bayt alayhim as-salam. We don't have that. Some they even take their diamond rings and golden ring and they put in the milk and ladu and they said it's going to give you rizq. Yes, maybe they see the rizq in their lives, but we don't have something like this from Ahlul Bayt. This may be Hinduism or something else. May Allah guide us and show us Sirat al-Mustaqim, inshallah. What I want to discuss with you briefly tonight is the concept of gratefulness. Because I believe strongly, if Allah tabaraka wa ta'ala has appointed the Imam of our time to be the last Imam who will bring justice and ensure that the mission of the Holy Prophet and the mission of Aba Abdullah is completely accomplished, then it is something I and you need to cherish and be grateful to Allah subhanahu wa ta'ala. And therefore, the tradition I quoted earlier on is a very known tradition. But in that tradition from Imam Amir, there is a concept of shukr. Where Amir al-Mu'minin said, "Inna kawman abadullaha raghbatan fatilka ibadatu tujjar." Imam Amir said, there are people who worship Allah ragbatan. What riwayah said, tama'an, because they crave something from Allah. Because they want rewards. Because they want Jannah. Imam said, fatilka ibadatu tujjar. That is the worship of business people. Because a businessman, when he goes to market, he goes to shop, if he doesn't see the Prophet, he can't sleep. So Amir al-Mu'minin said, whoever worship Allah simply because he wants Jannah or he wants reward, then that is ibadat tujjar. Now, second Imam said, they worship Allah rahbatan, because they're scared, fearful of his punishment, fearful of maybe Jahannam. Imam said, fatilka ibadatul abid. That is the worship of slaves. But then he said, wa inna kawman abadullaha shukuran. But there are people who worship Allah because they are grateful to Allah. Not because they want to Jannah. Not because they want to stay away from fire of hell. Law. They realize that Allah tabaraka wa ta'ala deserved to be worshipped. So they do that ibadah in show of appreciation of Allah's mercy on them. Imam said, fatilka ibadatul ahrar. That is the worship of free men. Now, concept of shukr, as riwayah taught us, whoever wakes up in the morning alive, فَلْيَشْكُرِ اللَّهَ لِأَوَّلِ نِعْمَةٍ عَلَيْهِ. He should be grateful to Allah for the first or foremost ni'mah in his life. They ask our beloved Imam Ja'far, what is this first ni'mah that when I wake up in the morning, I have to demonstrate or show appreciation? Imam said, that is when you go down deep in your heart and you still see the wilaya and the love of Ahlul Bayt alayhim as-salam. You have to be grateful to Allah subhanahu wa ta'ala. Because that wilaya and that love of Ahlul Bayt is awwal ni'mah, is iman billahi subhanahu wa ta'ala. But as you know, shukr, as scholars mention in akhlaq, is amrun wujdan. It is a natural thing, shukr. Naturally, you have to be grateful. You don't need to be told it is important to be grateful. As they said, if a person has got kalbun salim wa fitra salima, if your kalb, your heart is healthy,

And your nature is not tempered with anything, with gaflat. No. Then you will show appreciation to whoever does good to you. And to whoever does any form or any kindness to you, you will show appreciation. Hence, when you come to Quran and you see riwayat,

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Don't be ungrateful. It's not Ahlul Bayt or Quran teaching us something new. They are telling us, go back to your senses and go back to your nature and fitrah. You realize that it is important to be grateful to whoever shows blessing to you. Hence, you go to theology, we are told one of the means of establishing the existence of Allah subhanahu wa ta'ala is shukrul mun'im. That if I look around, all these blessings that I have, where are all these blessings coming from? It means there is someone behind it. And if I realize there is someone behind it, then I have to show thankfulness and gratefulness to that person. So they said it's one of the proofs for the establishment of the existence of Allah subhanahu wa ta'ala. But now come with me, let us look at some of the ayat of Quran. My main point of this discussion is what? It's for us to appreciate this love of Ahlul Bayt Allah has given us. Because when you appreciate it, then Allah will take you to the highest level. But if you do not appreciate this love and this ma'rifah of Ahlul Bayt, which is granted to us by Allah subhanahu wa ta'ala, then you will be stagnant. You will stay where you are. Now look at first ayah, Surah Baqarah 152. Allah tabarak wa ta'ala said, فَذُكُرُونِ أَذْكُرُكُمْ فَشْكُرُولِي وَلَا تَكْفُرُونَ. Allah said, remember me, I remember you. And be grateful to me. Don't be ungrateful to me. And I'll show you ways of showing appreciation to Allah subhanahu wa ta'ala. Allah said, remember me, I remember you. Because remembering Allah is a manifestation of gratefulness. And hence scholars beautifully explain this known tradition. When Allah says, remember me, I remember you, He's trying to tell us, remember me above the ground, I will remember you inside the ground. Yani you are in dunya to remember Allah. When you remember Allah while you are in dunya, when you go down 6 feet, Allah will remember you. Then He said, no, remember me in easiness, I will remember you in hardship. When you are in easiness, life going normal, things are going properly, remember Allah. But you find insan only remember Allah when he's in difficulties, when he's got exams, when business are not going well, when he's sick. That's good to remember Allah. But Allah said, remember me, I will remember you. Meaning remember me in easiness, when you have the money, everything's are going nicely, I will remember you in difficulties. And the last one, scholars said, when Allah said, remember me, I remember you. Allah is trying to say, remember me with obedience. I will remember you with mercy. So when we remember Him, it shows our gratefulness to Allah subhanahu wa ta'ala. Allahu Akbar. And another ayah of Quran which you all know, where Allah tabarak wa ta'ala, Quran 14 verse 17, wa ista'adhana rabbukum la in shakartum la azidannakum wa la in kafartum inna adhabi la shadid. Allah has permitted you. If you are grateful, He will increase your bounties. But la in kafartum, if you are ungrateful, kufran al-ni'am, inna adhabi la shadid, then you should know my chastisement is severe. Whatever you have in life, be grateful to Allah. You know, we complain too much. We cry woefully sometimes. But the best thing is, wallah, if you will pause a bit and compare the ni'mah of Allah on you to disastrous situations in your life, you realize that the ni'mah of Allah are more than the problems that you think you have in your life. Hence, Quran challenge each and every one of us. وَإِن تَعُدُّوا نِعْمَةَ اللَّهِ لَا تُخْصُوهَا. If you are to count the blessings of Allah, no one will reach that destination. You may have a problem. You may have pains. You may have difficulties. But Allah's blessing on you cannot be compared. You cannot compare. And you cannot bring your problems and try to compare it with the blessings of Allah subhanahu wa ta'ala. And there is another ayah of Quran 34 verse 14.

قالوا آل داود شكرا وقليل من عبادي الشكور. Allah now talking about آل داود. He's urging them to be grateful. But then at the end of the ayah, Allah said, قليل من عبادي الشكور. Only few of my servants are grateful to me. And I will show you how. You think, why? And I will show you how we are ungrateful to Allah subhanahu in a very simple way. Because Allah is telling us in Quran, قَلِيلٌ مِّنْ عِبَادِيَ الشُّكُورُ. Only few are grateful. Majority are not grateful to Allah subhanahu. That is why we are not satisfied. That is why we don't have sukoon. That is why we don't have this serenity within us. If you are not mashkur or you are not shakir to Allah subhanahu wa ta'ala, you will always become unsatisfied with whatever given to you by Allah subhanahu wa ta'ala. And you have numerous traditions from Ahlul Bayt on the concept and the importance of gratefulness. Where we have one beautiful riwayat from our beloved Sif Imam. Where Imam Bittul mentioned, At-ta'imu shakir lahu ajrun ka'ajri as-sa'im al-muhtasab. Imam Jafar said, someone who does not fast, of course here he's talking about mustahab fast, someone who does not fast, but he is so always grateful to Allah for whatever given to him by Allah, he will gain the same reward of the one who fasts every Thursday, Monday, or every 3 days of a week, or now and then. You will be given equal reward. Why? He's not fasting. Because he is grateful to Allah subhanahu wa ta'ala. He appreciates Allah tabarak wa ta'ala. And the same thing Imam Jafar mentioned. Al-mu'afa shakir lahu ajr ka ajri mubtala sabir. Said someone who is healthy, very strong with jismaniya and ruhiya, is very strong and powerful. Imam Jafar said, that person is healthy and is grateful to Allah. He will be given the reward equally of the one who is examined with problems and he is patient with those problems. Look at how sabr is so important in the eyes of Allah and Ahlul Bayt alayhimus salatu wassalam. Now, we have another riwayah again where Imam al-Baqir mentioned, whoever sees a person struggling, whatever the struggle might be, health-wise, financially problem, social problem. Imam al-Baqir said, whoever sees a struggling person, and the moment you see that person, you go to sajda, and you said, Alhamdulillahi allazi afani mimma abtala. And you say in the sajda, thanks be to Allah who protected me from what this person is struggling from. Imam al-Baqir said, if you say this dua or this thankfulness 3 times, you are protected from that sickness. Allah will protect you. This tells us how important it is to be grateful to Allah. But now Ahlul Bayt taught that there are 3 forms of gratefulness. Ash-shukru bil-qalb. وَالشُّكُرُ بِاللِّسَانِ وَالشُّكُرُ بِالْعَمَلِ وَالْجَوَارِ. There is gratefulness with the heart, and gratefulness with the tongue, and gratefulness with our actions. First level of gratefulness is to imagine this blessing given to you by Allah within yourself. Once you imagine the blessings given to you by Allah, that is a shukru bil qalb. That you are grateful to Allah with your heart. Then Imam said, now that you have imagined it with your heart, it will then come on your tongue. A shukru bil lisan. Where you say, Alhamdulillah. Hence, it is highly recommended after salah, once you're done with all your salah, you do 3 forms of sajda. One here, one on your right cheek, one on your left cheek. All the 3 said, shukran lillah, shukran lillah, shukran lillah. Said, whoever does that, he will always come to salah willingly. That is a sunnah
of Ahlul Bayt. Because there is no better name.

immer dann Salah. If you get the opportunity to pray, then you have to be grateful to Allah for that opportunity given to you by Allah. Some after Salah, they quickly, they rush, they go. Imam Amir al-Mumineen said, there are those who pray and make Salah, not because of any reward from Allah, but they are showing appreciation to Allah subhanahu wa ta'ala. Why, you know, why is it that Imam Zain al-Abidin is known Sayyid al-Sajidin? Have you thought of it? The leader of those who prostrate. Why he will prostrate to such an extent every year? The bruise on his forehead, they used to cut it off twice in a year. Because he used to spend more time in sajida to show thankfulness to Allah subhanahu wa ta'ala. And Rasulullah made it very clear in one riwayah, A'inuni bi kasrati sujood. Oh my nation, assist me bi kasrati sujood, with a lot of sajida. And what do you do in sajida? We show thankfulness to Allah. We show humility and humbleness in the presence of Allah subhanahu wa ta'ala. And then the third one, of course, that is bil jawari wa bil amal. Now, from your heart, it comes to your tongue. And from your tongue, it has to be seen on part of your body. Where you follow the command of Allah and you stay away completely from what Allah tabarak wa ta'ala asks you to stay away. Hence, Ahlul Bayt taught us, for each and every bounty bestowed on you by Allah, it triggers certain forms of shukr. Number one, you all know, is mal, money, wealth. It has a form of shukr. And you all know the form of shukr of money. لَن تَنَالُوا الْبِرَّ حَتَّى تُنْفِقُوا مِمَّا تُحِبُّ. You will not get righteousness until you give out what is so dear to you, what you love the most. So the shukr of wealth is to give that wealth out for the sake of Allah subhanahu wa ta'ala. Ask, give for the mosque building, give for the sake of Allah subhanahu wa ta'ala. This is how you show your appreciation to Allah azza wa jalla. And as the Holy Prophet made it very clear, man bana lillahi masjidan, bana Allahu lahu baytan fil jannah. Whoever build a house for Allah on the face of universe, Allah will build a place for him in Jannah. So that is zakatul mal. And number two, the shukr of knowledge is to give that knowledge sincerely, not for any name, not for any fame, not for the scared of any intimidation, sincerely for the sake of Allah subhanahu wa ta'ala. Because Ahlul Bayt taught us, innama nut'imukum liwajhi Allah, la nuridu minkum jaza'an wala. When you give, don't expect something in return. When something comes in return, consider it bonus and thank Allah. That is shukr of knowledge. But if I give knowledge and in return I expect praises, then it's contrary to the shukr of knowledge. If I give knowledge and in giving the knowledge I hide the truth, it is contrary in showing appreciation to the knowledge. You have to give knowledge according to your conviction. If you don't give it according to your conviction, you have done a grave sin. Hence Rasulullah mentioned, بَلِّقُوا أَنِّي وَلَوْ آيَا وَمَنْ كَذَّبَ عَلَيَّ مُتَعَمِّدًا فَلْيَتَبَوَّأَ مَكَعَدَهُ مِنَ النَّارِ. Rasulullah said, say what you know about me, even if it is for one verse. But whoever lies intentionally, he should prepare for his place in Jahannam. So therefore, ada'ul ilm also, it has its own boundaries. 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Don't give what you do not know. Don't share what you are not sure of. Sometimes we have mu'mineen, they try to share certain knowledge they are not aware of. Sometimes we justify things falsely. Don't do that. This is not only to us who sit on the member, to everyone. La takfu ma laysa laka bihi ilm. What you are not sure of, what you are not certain

about it, stay away. Because Quran said, in the sama'a, because they're hearing. Wal basara, and the seeing. Wal fu'ada, and the heart. Kullun ula'ika kana anhu mas'ula. Each and every one of them will be questioned by Allah on the day of Qiyamah. Sheikh Noor mentioned this letter, using this tongue. Allah will ask the tongue, the way was he setting about it or not. Every word I mention on this member of Allah, I will be accountable for it on the day of Qiyamah. Understand? I'm not first answerable to you. I'm answerable to Allah subhanahu wa ta'ala. This is a heavy duty. You have to rehearse whatever you tell people billion times before you come in. You driving, you are rehearsing. Because you want to make sure when Allah stop you to ask you, you mention that point. What was your base? So the same thing applies to us. And of course, we have also shukr of position. As I mentioned last night, you have position. There is shukr. What is the shukr of position according to Islam? Is to adhere to the rules and regulation of the game of that position. That is why, you see, Allah revealed unto Musa. He said, Musa, ushkuruli hakka shukr. O Musa, be grateful to me in a true sense of being grateful to me. Then Musa asked Allah, how do I become grateful to you in a true sense of becoming grateful to you? Then Allah revealed unto Musa, just try, keep appreciating what I give you. Then you know what Musa said? Musa said, Wallah, ya Allah, whenever I say shukr to you, I realize that that shukr is also a blessing from you. Then Allah revealed unto Musa, now you are grateful to me in a true sense of being grateful to me. But the Rasulullah taught all of us, brothers and sisters. Another form of appreciation is lack of israf. You go to some of our communities where niyaz are served, a lot of israf. Allah said, "Kulu washrabu wa la tusrifu. Innahu la yuhibbul musrifin." Eat, drink, fine. But do not do israf. Because Allah does not want to love those who are making israf. We throw food. Allah doesn't like that. Whoever throws food is lack of showing appreciation to Allah subhanahu wa ta'ala. Take what you can eat and leave the rest. Sometimes you come in a container, a lot of food being placed is going to throw. To be thrown somewhere. When there are so many people out there who are homeless, they need that food. Quran is saying we have to show appreciation. You make israf, it shows lack of appreciation. And then the last one, as we all know, is when Allah grant you with a blessing, whatever the blessing might be, look after that blessing. Don't become extravagant. Quran 16 verse 112 made it very clear. Daraballahu mathalan kariyatan kanat aminatan mutma'innatan ya'tiha rizquha min kulli maqam fakafarat bi'an'ami Allah fa'adhakaha Allahu libas al-khawfi wal-ju' bima kanu yasna'un. Quran 16 verse 112. Allah said, ya Rasulullah, give an example of a community, of a nation. Kanat aminatan mutma'innatan. This nation was a very tranquil nation, peaceful nation. Because it rizq was coming to earth now and then, min kulli makan, from all place. But when the rizq was coming, fakafarat bi an'ami Allah, but they became ungrateful to the ni'mah of Allah. They were extravagant. When they were extravagant, azaka Allahu libas al-ju'i wal-khawf, then Allah tested them with the cloth of hunger and fear. So when Allah give you something and you don't look after it, Allah take it from you and give someone else. But what is the beginning of appreciation? This is my last one, and this is the whole aim of this discussion. Said, "Man lam yashkur al-makhluq, lam yashkur al-khaliq." Whoever is ungrateful to creatures, he will not be grateful to Allah.

The person sitting next to you, if you cannot appreciate him, then forget appreciating Allah subhanahu wa ta'ala. Why? If you look at us, sometimes we don't appreciate one another. Sometimes we do not appreciate one another. And Quran makes it very clear. Even if you have enmity between you and him, وَلَا تَنْسَوُ الْفَضْلَ بَيْنَكُمْ. But remember, there was a moment when he did something good to you and you did something good to him. Although today, you are not in good terms. Allah said, remember at least that second, that moment when he was good to you and you were good to him. وَلَا تَنْسَوُ الْفَضْلَ بَيْنِكُمْ. To show appreciation to Allah, you have to show appreciation to the creatures of Allah. Why am I saying this? Tonight is Eid al-Zahra. And we as community, we need to appreciate the blessings given to us by Allah. That is the blessing of having this community. We need to appreciate that. We should try as much as we can not to be always negative. There is no community without problem. Even the community in Medina during the lifetime of the Holy Prophet. The community in Kufa. But let's learn to be positive. When you are positive, you will move mountain. But when you are negative, the journey will be very long. Why am I saying this? My experience of being to so many places, wherever I go, you find people, they complain about their community. Community this, community that. So you ask the person, so there is nothing good about this community. At least there is something small about it. Somebody say no, lecture not good. Somebody said no, they were, okay, fine. So there is nothing small good. It's completely absolute bad. So, and this is not only here. We have it every place you go. Let's appreciate what Allah has given us and be part of the reform we want to see in that community. And alhamdulillah, we need to appreciate our young brothers and sisters in this community. Now I'm going to talk about this community for the next 3-4 minutes and I'm done. Our seniors, alhamdulillah, may Allah prolong their lives, inshallah. May Allah make them escort us and be with us for longer, longer time, inshallah. I have interaction with them, very good seniors, alhamdulillah. We have youngsters, both ladies and them, very good, who are giving their lives to serve these communities. Starting with the book Cave. I want to show you, I'm sure you know, but just to remind you and remind myself to appreciate what Allah is doing for us. Complain too much, not good. Criticize. I love criticism. But criticize constructively. Without criticism, we will never achieve anything. You want everybody to tell you, Sheikh Nur, you are angel, malaika? Forget it. We have to. Criticism is crucial. And don't become emotional when somebody criticizes you. But you, the one who criticize constantly. Don't just talk for the sake of talking. Book Cave we start. This is very unique to our community. We have our sisters who are really trying their level best. Of course, this is through the permission given by the EC Management Committee. And they are doing so much of activities for our. This is something, if it is the only thing we have in this community, wallahi, let's appreciate it. You know, I thank these ladies who are putting their energy and effort with this book cave. Nobody pays them. They are doing it voluntarily. This is a plus for the community. Because I believe strongly, if you want to build a good community, you have to have a children-centered community. Normally, we said youth.

good. We need to, but wallahi, we always, most of the community, we focus youth, we forget the children. By the time they reach youth, they become the same challenge. Let's block it right from the word go. Focus on the children. And alhamdulillah, number one, we have bookkeep. May Allah bless these ladies who are really putting their energy, because my children also go there. This is plus for our community. And we must appreciate that. They've assembled a lot of books online. You check, you come here, the children read, and they've got so many activities. Number two, we have in our community Children's Tabligh Committee. And we have gentlemen and ladies who are doing it. We need to appreciate it. They do workshops from time to time, during Muharram, during Safar. This is something that I'm saying, مَنْ لَمْ يَشْكُرِ الْمَخْلُوقِ لَمْ يَشْكُرِ الْخَالِقِ. Whoever is ungrateful to Allah's creation, you will not be grateful to Allah. Don't say because Fulan is doing and I don't agree with him, I'm not going to appreciate it. La, appreciate it. The book gave, the Children Tabligh Committee, they are doing a wonderful job on behalf of all of us parents and those parents-to-be. At least this is plus for the community. This is plus, wallahi. If you tell me this is not plus, then bring me something plus here. We are parents in the house. You know how difficult to raise children in the house. Somebody said, I'm going to take care of it. I think this is something important and we need to cherish it. It's not only that. We have our youth, who, of course, with the help of the senior citizens, established already the Mental Health Committee, which was launched here some time ago. And alhamdulillah, doing the first seminar on the 2nd of December. It's all part of the community work. And alhamdulillah, the registration is over. It's full, no place. This is ni'mah of Allah subhanahu wa ta'ala. And we'll be presenting paper myself from the Islamic perspective of mental health. And we've got good personnel within our community who are expert in this field. They are coming. This is something that, really, if you don't sit for a second to look at what is happening, you will always complain. But these are pluses we have to appreciate. That if you go to so many communities, they don't have it. I'm not saying because I'm a resident Alib. Me, I talk my mind. I'm saying it because that is the reality. And we must appreciate it. Because mental health is happening. Alhamdulillah. Alhamdulillah, we have madrasa, which you all know. This is the backbone of the community. And many times I mention about madrasa. They are doing well. At least Sunday, Saturday, they are doing well. They are educating our children. Nobody pays them. At least I, Sarsan Ali, might get salary. But for them, zero. But of course, the reward is big in the eye of Allah subhanahu wa ta'ala. So madrasa, we have to appreciate. And then inshallah, tonight, as you know, you can see the Quran. We are going to launch Lady Fidda annual Quran competition. And this, we got inspiration from Africa Federation, where I've been a judge for the past 5-6 years of the tafsir category. So inshallah, later on, this is going to be launched. This is also one of the activities of the community. And inshallah, another launching will come on Milad and Nabi, maybe two of, there are two things. This is not new, but we are restructuring something. Milad and Nabi, inshallah, you will hear about it. So this Quran, it's number one, recitation, hifz, and tafsir. And I urge all of you, try to be part. All age cut across. This is the initiative of who? Our youth in the community. Our youth, wallah. A lot of work has been done. We've been having meetings now, I don't know, for the past 2-3 months. And you will hear, inshallah, during the lunch. But I need your support. Alhamdulillah, today, some of the senior citizens, may Allah bless them, they came to me, they said, you need manpower, come to us, Sheikh. And as I always mention, our senior citizens, you are the backbone of this community. To me, you are number one line, wallahi. You are not the gone case, as some may think. The way youth are important, you are equally important. And as one of the speakers mentioned in Karbala, and I'm of that view, our senior citizens,

And they will dig down their pocket and give 1,000 pounds. Who among the youth will give 500? All the communities we have in the world are built by the senior citizens. For somebody to take 1,000 pounds, 2,000 pounds to give for mosque is not a joke. But today, not all of the youth, of course. I'm saying this to encourage you and encourage myself. No, I've got mortgage to pay. I've got this. La, senior citizens also have problem, but they have the heart to sacrifice. This where we are sitting now was built by them. So now I throw the challenge to the young ones. This is your time. This is your time to go shoulder to shoulder with our senior citizens. They kept this light of Ahlul Bayt going. And Alhamdulillah, you are showing the sign. So therefore, brothers and sisters, let's support this. And last but not least, we've got only one challenge, in my opinion, here. Our challenge is lack of personnel, lack of volunteers. We have so many ideas here, but we don't have people to volunteer. Come volunteer, Lord, I cannot work with those people. But the one who is working, who pays him, he's also sacrificing. This is our home. This is where we build our akhirah. And I believe there are so many people who are not involved and they've got excellent ideas. Those ideas are rotten. But I know some also who are in the position when people bring an idea, they try to push them away. We need to be able to create a balance. So our main challenge is what? We don't have people. Madrasa sometimes will cry, we need no teachers. Good initiative is here, we need volunteers, no volunteers. I urge you and I beg you, brothers and sisters, let us try as much as we can in the name of Allah. Let's join our hands together. I believe we have great potential and we can build one of the best community. I'm not joking. We have great potential. I've gone through this community for some time now and I know people. We have a very great potential. But if you sit there and complain and you don't make your voice heard, then you will not achieve anything. And I and you have a responsibility to prepare for the coming of the 12th Imam. So therefore, in conclusion, I call one and all. Let's all stand up, inshallah, and be part of building our community. This initiative that we have, support it in cash or in kind. Be part of it. We are not 100% and nobody will be 100%. But let's join our hands together and build it together. Because Quran said, "Wala tanaza'u fatafshalu wa tazhaba rihukum." Do not argue too much. Because if you argue, you will fail dismally. And if you fail, your strength will go astray. You will not benefit from the strength. You have something, Haji Mahbub, which I need. I have something which you need. Likewise, each and every one of you. Don't belittle whatever you have. Come on board. Talk to me. Talk to those in charge. Where you can serve, serve. Do something. And be proud in doing it. Those youth who are involved, when they see you involved, they get motivated. But if you say, no, I'm not going to do because too much, people talk too much. Then those who are doing also, when they stop, everything will stop. So we ask Allah tabaraka wa ta'ala to grant us the patience to be able to be part and parcel of the movement, inshallah. Those brothers and sisters, especially our youth, right from the book cave which I explained up to madrasa, all those who are involved and giving their time to this, may Allah reward them abundantly, inshallah. And all those who are supporting in one way or the other, in cash or in kind, may Allah reward you abundantly, inshallah. And those who give us, we have many people who give me a lot of opinions. Keep giving. May Allah reward you immensely, inshallah. And may we be able to prepare properly for the coming of the Imam of our time. Wa akhir da'wana, anilhamdulillahi rabbil alameen.

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